reality of the human. See, so when Columbus and them got here, and we told them who we were, they didn't know. We said, well, we're the people, we're the human beings. But they didn't know because it wasn't a part of their perceptional reality. The concept was no longer a part of their perceptional reality. See, this is what happened to the tribes of Europe and the descendants of the tribes of Europe. And so I know that by the time Columbus got here, and I got a pretty good idea way before that, but by the time Columbus got here, the idea of a human being and people in that kind of a way was no longer a part of their perceptional reality. And we'll look at, but what did Columbus come out of? See, when he got here, this hemisphere had no protection to this disease because it had never been here like that. So there was no immune system to the disease as it moved because the disease came through the wind and the water. So it was airborne in a way and water carried. So it just took the shape of a man rather than something you can't see. But it arrived. Right, and this spirit that was being eaten, which made this diseased perception of reality. So by the time Columbus got here, all right, let's look about 1100 AD or 1000 AD, the church made the decision that it was God's government. It was the authority of God on earth, so it was God's government. And at that time, the descendants of the tribes of Europe no longer remembered that they come from tribes. This wasn't really a part of their conscious reality. Because by 1000 AD, see, they had been owned by, they'd been owned for many, many, many generations by whoever claimed ownership of the land and started owning the land. And then they became fiefs and they became serfs and they became peasants. So they really had no reality about being a part of the tribe anymore because they were just the property that was owned like whoever the landlord was or the royalty at any given time that owned that land or claimed that land. They belonged to that land like all of the other natural resources of the land. But they still prayed to spirits. See, they still, the women still had a stronger role yet from the old tribal way, and they still prayed to spirits. So the church, by 1000 AD or 1100 AD, it decided that it was now going to mine this resource. I mean, save the souls of the heathen, see. So the church created the Inquisition, and basically the Inquisition was, number one, is it was to change the perceptional reality of the descendants of the tribes of Europe. Right? And so they were terrorized and brutalized for 500 years in order to do this. But the way the church rationalized this was they were going to save, they wanted to possess the souls of the heathens and the pagans. See, they wanted to possess their souls in the name of their Lord. All right, so this war was to about possessing the souls of the descendants of tribes of Europe. And in order to possess their souls, they had to alter their perceptional reality. So if you thought differently than the church wanted you to think, bingo, you were killed. And you were tortured and your property was taken. And if somebody accused you, basically you were guilty if you were accused. You don't know, incidentally, during the torturing process, you'd probably say somebody else's name. So now somebody else is going to... Kind of, so they killed as efficiently as they possibly could with the technology they had at hand at the time. And they did it for 500 years. By the time Columbus got here, it had been going on for 400 years. And by the time Columbus got here, let's say 20 years to a generation, just for the lifespan during that time frame. All right. So by the time Columbus got here, the descendants of the tribes of Europe had been through 20 generations of having their spirit just completely attacked. And the way this possessed thing kind of just seems to manifest itself. So they became spiritually and physically now the possession of something else. See, then before that it was just physically. Now they had become spiritually the possession of someone else. See, so they had no clarity about reality. So by the time Columbus got here, see, they didn't know what it meant to be a human being anymore. It was just not a part of their spiritual perceptional relationship to reality. They were possessed, they were owned, they were property. You know, and one of the other things about this that kind of evolved out of that, I think it evolved out of that, was anyway, when the church was doing all of this to get the descendants of the tribes of Europe, all right, they finally figured out, well, hold it, if I want to stay alive and be a descendant of anything, I'm going to have to accept these people. So they embraced the church. Because
They had to embrace what they feared. So they had to love what they feared in order to survive. And what they had to love, the thing that they had to love that they feared was possessing them. So it's like love and fear and possession as a perceptual reality kind of became intertwined at that time, and the human beings have not been able to sort it out yet. So that affected everyone in some kind of a way that's not been healthy for us as human beings. So anyway, anything and all of these things that have happened to us through our generational evolution has been a learning experience, has been a part of our evolutionary experience. See, but I think that we're in the right time. We're in the right place at the right time, even if we don't quite get it. Yeah, I don't think that we're here. There's a reason we're here. We're here at the time for us to be here. That's why us and the lives that we have lived that brought us to this place and that we will live when we leave this place. There's a reason that we're here. And part of it is, I know we're here at the right time and we're in the right place. It's just how are we going to start perceiving reality? You know, and that's just really where it starts to become more clear. Out of self-respect, we owe it to ourselves. Out of respect of self, we owe it to the selves of others. You know, let's use our intelligence as intelligently as we can, as often as we can, right? It's not even saying all the time, but maybe we get there someday. To understand, you know, there are moments in our lives, there are times in our lives when coherency would probably be the best thing to do, you know, before one deals with what's there in front of them. Because a part of what this confusion that I call this pollution that's left over in our perceptual reality, see, has got to do is they don't want us to think. Okay, this is the deal. Whoever this miner is, the way this thing works, they don't want us to think. I mean, I didn't really understand it. I knew this, but I didn't understand it. I knew this a long time ago, because at one point when I realized somewhere along the way that there was like these 17,000 pages of stuff on me, right? And I thought, hold it here. What did I do? You know, because I know what I did, you know. So I know this was, I know how I participated. And just once it sunk into me about all of this had been done around someone like me, right? And it made me think, well, I understand what they fear now. I mean, I know what they fear. I know their paranoia. Because sometimes I can be coherent. See, and they don't like that, right? They don't like it when I'm coherent in front of people, because then we're coherent together. See, whether we agree with one or another or not isn't the point. They just don't want us to be coherent individually or together. Right? And so that's really what I figured out. This is why they have to have people spying on people, and they got to do all this, because they don't want us thinking. They don't want us thinking. I mean, in the hypothetical, some kind of dream. Well, I don't even know if this is a dream. But if every human being woke up tomorrow morning and said, all right, I will not enable what I know to be the lie all day today, it would change. It could not function. If every human being got up tomorrow and said, I will not enable it, I will not participate in the lie today, it would change. See, but that's not going to happen in our lifetime, right? Well, I don't know. I should never say never. But I don't see it. But anyway, about us being in the right place and in the right time, because in our place in the evolution, see, it's how we use our intelligence that says, because no one can control what's going to happen. Even those in authority, they can't control it. They've got us intimidated and they've distorted our perceptual realities, all right, so that we don't see as clearly as we should. But no one can really control it. But what we can do and what we will do, all right, is we will influence the evolution. We will influence, if we use our intelligence as clearly and coherently as we can, as often as we can, then the evolutionary future will be more clear and coherent for us. If we use it pretending to think, but we're not really thinking, because, you know, then that means the future, the evolutionary future, will be unclear and unthinking. See, this is the participation. This is because this is the power relationship we have to reality. Just like an earthquake has, you know, an earthquake or a tornado. Remember now, we are shapes of the earth. And we have consciousness and we have being, we have essence. So it's like,
were drops of rain, you know, and enough drops of rain get together, you know, and you get a little, you can make a real storm. And the authoritarian system has to adjust to the storm. They can't fine it or indict it again, you know. When it snows, the next time you get shut in Chicago, remember your relationship to power because you're a snowflake. All right? And once we understand our relationship to power, then this other thing that is the wind, this other thing, right, it appears. Whether it works individually or collectively. But see, but we have to understand to use our intelligence because this is our create. Then how good are we at creating with our intelligence? Then let's look at our own personal dark sides and the things that give us our fears and our doubts. This is how good we can use our creative ability. This is how effectively we could use it.

0: The Creator created this creation, created the mineral world, created the plant world, created the animal world, and created the people. Each was created with its own powers. The Creator breathed life into all that was created. The white men say they have dominion over the earth. They say they own that which was created by the Creator and look upon the land with greed. The white man encroaches upon the world of the four-legged, then wonders why they growl. They destroy the vegetation, then wonder why the winds blow the dust. The white man dams the rivers, then wonders why the salmon no longer run upriver. They destroy the forests, then wonder why the seasons have changed. The white man poisons the soil and water, then wonders why the feathered beings die. They poison the land, then wonder why the plants do not grow. The white man pollutes the air, then wonders why the rain kills the leaves. They pollute the water, then wonder why the newborn are not whole and why there is no clear water to drink. The white man tests his weapons in the belly of the earth, then wonders why the earth shakes. They explode their weapons of destruction upon the land, then wonder why they cannot walk upon the earth. The white man rapes the earth of its richness, then wonders why our mother weeps. They do not listen to the whispers of warning, then wonder why there is no harmony. The white man does not understand the spirit of creation or its unity, one unto each other.
1: That was Will Nukema, White Man's Dominion, from his CD, Hopi Sun. Red Eagle gave a Song of Survival, 12-inch single. And John Trudell gave us some incredible words, What Happened to the Tribes, from his DNA Descendant Now. I'm closing out with Exit. It's a melody of the Christopher Columbus song. Happy Indigenous Peoples Day, and remember whose land you're on.

Hey there, it's 5:30 p.m. You're tuned into K-Mud. My name's Chelsea, you're just in time for Moon Boots. 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Guests are welcome to arrive early for the pre-party. Tickets can be purchased from the link found on the K-Mud website events calendar. 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Thanks so much to K-Mud's underwriters, all you supporters, listeners. Thank you. And yeah, check out the K-Mud website. Check out the events calendar. Lots of great stuff going on there. It's 59 degrees in Redway. Looks like it's going to get pretty chilly tonight. I saw some kind of potential even freeze.

right, I'm talking over On the Nose by Freud Dub. And before that, we heard Yoka by Maudi. Thought that was really fun. And Birth 4000 by Floating Points. And also Face by the Mouskovic Dance Band. Got a couple critter alerts that have been lingering here. I'll just read them out real quick. Above Garberville, Upper Wallen Road, the end of August, this dog was last seen there, and he's a corgi with a tail named Coda, 3 years old, tricolor, medium coat, gray collar. He's chipped, and he's shy. He might run. He likes women, but he's skittish around men. Call 707-223-0226 if you have seen Coda. All right, we've also got, at the beginning of September, last seen around Garberville near Nelson Ranch, Belgian Malinois. Please contact Tyler at 970-708-7297 if you have seen this Belgian Malinois, or if you are missing this Belgian Malinois. I'm sorry, he found this dog. And another one, last seen September 15th, half a mile east on Alder Point Road, near the switchbacks, a heeler, all black, all gray with a black head, no collar. Got no contact information here. I'm assuming this was just a call-in saying that they found this dog. All right, now we're hearing Take It by Peaches, and it's a remix by Sierra Vanes.

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My name's Chelsea. You're still listening to Moon Boots. I am talking over Metronomic Underground by Stereolab right now. About to get into a couple of funky little ditties next.

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Thanks again to our underwriters. All right, I'm talking over breakdance lesson number one by Kaytranada. Before that, we heard Shopping Cart by Parallel Dance Ensemble and Tight Five by Wolfman and PT Sargent. Okay, let's see. Got a request up next. Taking us back. Okay, we're getting her going. We're going to hear Marquee Moon by Television.

It is 6:30 p.m. Still tuned into K-Mud. People-powered radio. It's 58 degrees in Redway. Got another half hour of Moon Boots with me, Chelsea. And then it's time for Lester Leaps In.

Always love Can. That was Mother Sky by the band Can. Let's see. Yeah, we did a little thing there. We had Marquee Moon. Now we got Mother Sky. And our next tune is called The Magnificent Moon. Sometimes I just get on a little track and that's where I live.

All right, bringing up mild life, magnificent moon. Yeah, I enjoyed that last little set there. It's still continuing, but thanks, David, for the marquee moon request. Been a while since I had heard that, and I like it. Up at Savage Henry Comedy Club for the first time. I know that's crazy. But since I moved out here, got to go visit. Got to see, had a great time actually. It was a bunch of comedy going on in Eureka yesterday and into the evening. We went to Savage Henry to see History of Weed with a friend. David, who's also got a podcast that I like listening to, Great Moments in Weed History. But yeah, that was fun. It's nice to get outside your comfort zone. I just don't get up north as much as I would like to, you know, just get out in Eureka proper. So it's a good time. We're gonna jam out a little bit more. Hope you've been enjoying these little trips we've been going on. I'm gonna get a little funkier again. Almost closing out the show. Prepare your ears for some jazz.

Hey, this is Shine It by Modesky, Martin, and Wood. This is a band that my friend Mike recommended. I really love this song in particular. It makes me feel quite happy. Hope you feel the same listening to it. And we also just heard Atomic Dog by George Clinton. It's almost the top of the hour. Got about 7 minutes left here on Moon Boots. Appreciate you hanging out with me here. Let's see. Okay, we got just a couple of songs to close us out. We're gonna hear Talking Heads tune, Uh-Oh, Love Comes to Town, and then Bacal Rhythm and Steel Band covering Love Like This. Stick around for Lester Leaps In, and I'll see you soon.

right, music lovers, thanks to Moon Boots. That funky finale and just made it irresistible for a little funky thing from Hank Crawford here. Before we get to our theme, Lester leaps in. It is 7:03 in the PM. 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

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Time for our weekly Sunday night jazz odyssey. And it is going to be classic as all get out tonight. I'm telling you, all vinyl and classic as can be.

All right, we're going to start off tonight with something 101 years old from the Sam Wooding Orchestra. His Chocolate Dandies, recorded in 1925 with the three clarinet front line of Bobby Martin, Maceo in the house, Maceo Edwards and Tommy Lanier on the clarinets, the great Gavin Bushnell on the oboe bassoon, and our leader Sam Wooding on the piano. This is O Katerina, recorded 101 years ago. It's an all vinyl Sunday night. Lester leaps in.

And that was Anna Robinson with the great father of Harlem Stride Piano, James P. Johnson, who we heard just before that with Bessie Smith from 1929, making that the second oldest song we listened to so far this evening. Started out with Sam Wooding and his Chocolate Dandies from 1926, Doc Cheatham on the trumpet on that. Cheatham lived, way up into the 70s, maybe even the 80s. James P. Johnson there with Anna Robinson, that was from 1962. So he was playing with Bessie Smith in 29 and put out the album with Columbia, Father of the Stride Piano, in 1962. That was Red Allen on the trumpet and Sid Catlett on the drums. Gene Sedgwick on the bass, J.C. Higginbottom on the trombone. And we also heard in there from 1934, we heard Fletcher Henderson and the Limehouse Blues. We are promising some classics tonight here on Lester Leaps In, 7:34 in the p.m. After the Limehouse Blues, we heard finally got some Chris Connor on the airwaves from her album, A Jazz Date with Chris Connor on Atlantic 1286. I think albums like Giant Steps are in the Atlantic 1200s, if I'm not mistaken. We heard Lonely Town, and that was written by Leonard Bernstein. And then we heard great Chicago blues piano player Art

And from his album, It's a Funky Thing to Do. And then we heard our great theme song, Lester Leaps In. Right now, we're going to listen to a little Benny Carter and Arnold Ross. We're going to hear some more Arnold Ross tonight after this track, The Moon Is Low. This was recorded in April of 46. So what we got going on here, Benny Carter on the alto, Arnold Ross on the piano. Oh, the great Alan Royce on the guitar. You're going to love the guitar on this. Nick Fatul on the drums, another legendary musician. What's going on with a number of tracks that I'm going to play tonight is... Well, some of the guys that we're going to be listening to have come back from the Army and come back to hear bebop. And so they're not bebop musicians just yet, but they're being influenced by what's happening in the world of jazz. Some of them have been stateside all along and have been playing in big bands. But also are hearing the sounds of bebop. So not bebop recordings, but musicians with their ear to the ground, shall we say. So here's Benny Carter with the Arnold Ross Quartet with Alan Royce on the guitar. Great track, Moon Is Low.

may have recognized that tune as Get Happy, and a Harold Arlen tune. Of course, Harold Arlen worked on The Wizard of Oz. That was Harry Edison from the Count Basie Big Band on the trumpet. Herbie Hamer on the alto sax. That was the great Les Paul playing the guitar. The piano was played by Arnold Ross, the aforementioned Arnold Ross, who we heard his quartet with Benny Carter before that amazing June Christie. The June Christie from Just a Swingin' and a Rockin' Big Band Specials. A Capitol release from... man, this has got to be around 56. Yeah, I would say no later than that. So right now we're going to hear members of the band. Oh, there we just heard Arnold Ross from... before that, these guys came over. Hey, that Get Happy we just heard was one of the first tracks ever recorded at Sunset Studios, the home of Sunset Records in Los Angeles, a studio owned and operated by Eddie Laguna. And he was lucky and smart to record a lot of big band members while they were kind of moonlighting, like Count Basie's in town. He's got an extended engagement. Musicians want to play. Laguna has his studio, Sunset Records Studio in Los Angeles. The war is over. It's 1945. And these guys, Red Callender on the bass and Shadow Wilson on the drums, had spent the day working on a movie score, to be honest, if we want to get into the background. And they came over to Sunset Studios because they're musicians and they want to play. And they jammed on Get Happy. Laguna got it down on tape, and we're getting to listen to it 81 years later. And this next track, it will be 81 years old next week on the 20th of October. Features Emmett Berry on trumpet, well-known member of Count Basie's band, Vic Dickinson on the trombone, one of the great fly-on-the-walls players in jazz history, just everywhere. Vic Dickinson. Remember that name. You'll see it often. Lem Davis on the alto sax. Dodo Marmoroso, a bebop piano player who becomes... He's very formative still here. John Simmons on the bass. So this is an incredible band. Henry Tucker on the... Henry Green on the drums. 81 years old on the October 20th. Another great track recorded just after the war. So these guys... I'm featuring a couple things tonight. Alto sax players... and guys who were hearing bebop, but not professing to be bebop musicians just yet. So the influence is seeping in. And we got some Howard McGee coming up tonight, too.

That was the composition Hello Babe, written by the trombonist on that track, Dickie Wells, a longtime compatriot of Lester Young. Lester Young playing the tenor sax on that track. Bill Coleman, some nice trumpet work there as well. That was recorded in 43. So another track where the players are in the forefront of jazz. I mean, these guys are in Count Basie's band. Ellis Larkin's on the piano, Freddie Green, Mr. Rhythm Guitar, longtime Count Basie rhythm guitar player, Al Hall on the bass, also a longtime member of the Count's band, and the great Joe Jones, not to be mistaken with Philly Joe Jones, on the drums. That was recorded in New York, thought I'd throw that in there. 7:59 in the p.m. I guess we got time to do the hourly right now. What do we got coming up next? Oh, my favorite alto saxophone player. In a world with no Charlie Parker, Willie Smith is my all-time favorite. And we're going to listen to Willie in a couple of configurations tonight. The best, at least my favorite, Nat King Cole album is my favorite because Willie Smith takes all the alto solos. I think it's called, it's not After Midnight, but it's not that hard to find and really great. There's other great sidemen on that record with Nat King Cole, and his singing is inspired by their playing, and far and away Nat King Cole's best album on Capitol for sure. And, you know, you could say his best work was with Capitol, or you could go with his trio work with the one or the other of the Moore brothers prior to that. There are no wrong answers here. Hello, Babe, a first-time first time exhibited here on the Mighty Mighty Mud at the alternate take of that track. It is 8 p.m. You are tuned to Lester Leaps In. 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And speaking of live music, I am fortunate enough to be doing double duty tonight, given my friend's the regular Music Junkie support group leader and Katie Jazz Lady, a well-deserved Sunday night off, and really glad to be here and enjoying this all-vinyl edition of Lester Leaps In with still another hour to go. And those of you in the beautiful Aurora Valley listening at on KLAI Laytonville, 90.3 on your FM dial, in Shelter Cove at the end of the world, we're at 99.5 on your FM dial. The only time 99.5 will do. Coming up, the great Willie Smith from 1945 with Billy May on the trumpet and Arnold Ross. Once again, we're obviously, there's more that we're featuring tonight because we're obviously featuring singers that don't get much
Airplay. That was June Christie again, but not from Big Band Specials, from her album Too Cool. We're going to hear another one from that album, and I'm going to give you a little heads up about it beforehand, and we're going to listen together and see what we think. That a very important album in the annals of Los Angeles recordings. All right, so Arnold Ross is with Willie Smith, Billy May, and once again, Nick Fetuel on the drums. All right, take it away, fellas. A little more alto sax artistry from Willie Smith.

Once again, Les Paul on the guitar. I read an interview with Lester one. Excuse me. I read an interview with Lester Young once where he called K-Star his favorite singer. This is K-Star.

right, K-Star making a case. I'm Alone Because I Love You from the album I Cry By Night, also on Capitol. Johnny Mercer was one of the founders of Capitol, and of course,

One of the great songwriters of all time, and he was able to recruit a number of great singers and a lot of great jazz musicians over to Capitol. The aforementioned Nat King Cole, Stan Kenton did a lot of his great work with Capitol. Capitol was into the jazz. All right, right now we're going to get back with a little more Willie Smith on the alto saxophone. This is a rare jazz outing by Andre Previn. Just before the K-Star, we heard Willie Smith from February of 45. This is from November of 45. Lester Young's brother, Lee, is on the drums. Eddie Safransky's on the bass. Vito Musso on the tenor sax and Buddy Childers on the trumpet from November of 45. This is I Never Knew.

0: All right. And that was the very underrecorded and little known Pete Brown and his All-Star Quintet, also recorded in the first half of the 40s, July of 44. Milt Hinton on the bass and J.C. Hurd on the drums. They recorded on dozens and dozens of dates. Milt Hinton, our music director. Dennis is at least in his top two favorite bass players of all time. 8:24 here in the PM. You are tuned to Lester Leaps In. We're having some reports of some static in the broadcast. I hope that's not happening where you are. I've got some Mose Allison queued up, but I'm not sure if I've got it queued up properly. We will see here in just a moment. From the album The Best of Mose Allison, we're going to listen to I Love the Life I Live, a Willie Dixon tune, recorded live at the Lighthouse. We're going to have Mose recorded live at the Lighthouse tonight on the Music Junkie support group as well. This was recorded in 1965, so we're talking 61 years ago, if my math is correct. Here's Mose Allison.
1: See you watching me just like a hawk. I don't mind the way you talk, but if you touch me, something's got to give. I live life of love and live life of live.

Swings the Thing. That was Benny Carter at 78 from 1985 on the Concord Jazz label, recorded in Concord, California. Actually, it was recorded at Coast Recorders in San Francisco in August of 85. What would that make it? 41 years ago this summer. Benny Carter on the alto. Okay. So this album came together through the producer, Carl Jefferson. So I just want to give him his props because none of these guys had played together before. Joe Wilder on the trumpet and flugelhorn, Scott Hamilton, who was a young Turk at the time, on the tenor, Ed Bickert, great guitar work there. You could hear his rock leanings. The great Gene Harris on piano. Benny Carter and Gene Harris had never played together. None of these guys had ever played together before. And Carl Jefferson just kind of said, I'm going to create an environment for these guys to all shine. And so we did. John Clayton on the bass and Jimmy Smith on the drums. Not that Jimmy Smith, but Jimmy Smith on the drums from 41 years ago this summer from the album A Gentleman and His Music. That album also on CD. All right, we've got some Gary Burton coming up with Larry Coryell doing a Larry Coryell composition, Steve Swallow on the bass, and Bob Moses on the drums, recorded at Carnegie Hall. We're going to have them back in the Music Junkie support group tonight. First, I want to let you know, Willett's Indivisible host, No Kings, vote early on October 17th. That seems to me like it will be next Saturday. To celebrate a day of peaceful, nonpartisan voter participation. Participants will meet at Babcock Park in Willits from 11 a.m. to 1 p.m. on October 17th. 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Find more deets at nokings.org. 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They would like to thank the community for over 37 years of support and would like to announce they are in the final stages of converting to a worker-owned co-op. Congratulations, Signature Coffee. Is there life after Signature Coffee? Don't ask me. I don't even want to know. Keep me out of it. Gotta have my signature. And then they, you know, the radio's just on the periphery, but gotta have that Signature Coffee. All right. We got Gary Burton coming up, 8:41. We got the Music Junkie Support Group coming up in 19 minutes. Let's check out Gary Burton with Larry Coryell. I'll be back to let you know what year this is, but I think it's way back, like 68.

or 69, a real early 1968, real early Larry Coryell album, recorded at the Carnegie Recital Hall in New York City on February 23rd, 1968. This is a great track, actually.

June Christie, not from Too Cool, as I promised. Sorry about that. And sorry about the Stardust. Ella Fitzgerald went out by request. Better luck next time. All right. This is going to have to wrap it up for now. And Music Junkie Support Group, fast approaching. 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

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As mentioned, got a couple of requests to start things off tonight. Going back to in 1971. We'll keep it a surprise for now. 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And, of course, thanks again to the Bembo Historic Inn, longtime supporter of Lester Leaps In. Well, It's Indivisible hosts No Kings Vote Early on October 17th to celebrate a day of peaceful, nonpartisan voter participation. Participants will meet at Babcock Park in Willits from 11 a.m. till 1 p.m. on October 17th. 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Find more details at nokings.org. 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

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So, what's that number?

Grateful Dead, December 31st, 1989, at the Oakland Coliseum. The time is 10:04. You are tuned to Redwood Community Radio. Bonnie played last night at Bill Graham Civic. And that's why I played that, and that's why I'm going to play the next song, and maybe the next one after that. You are tuned to Redwood Community Radio. This is the Music Junkie Support Group. I hope you music junkies are being well supported out there. I am in for the music junkie. And we got one more hour to go. Then, of course, it's Papa Hondo's big time radio show. And you don't want to miss that. Because if you miss it, you miss it. And I mean, not that it's not on the archive, but it is a great live radio show. And he comes with both barrels loaded. And taking no prisoners, and a great radio show, a great new radio show here on the Mud. You know, used to be highly contested Rookie of the Year. He'd definitely be in the running, no doubt about it. No DAI. All right, this is Redwood. 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All right, more of the same as I mentioned. I think this is 1987. And let's see how long we can keep Bonnie in the house here. People will be playing Bonnie 100 years from now, guaranteed. Oh. Oh, wait, wait, wait, wait, wait. Hold everything. We can't miss the beginning of this. Just give me another second. I'm new here.

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Astro Black Mythology. 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Astro Black of Outer Space. Astro Natural Darkness Dark. Astro Reach Beyond the Stars. Out to endless endlessness. Astro Black Americans. The universe is in my voice. The universe speaks through this song to those of Earth and other worlds. Listen while you have

harmony, equation of melody, horizons beam, astro black, and cosmos dark, astro black,

Southern trees bear strange fruit, but two of these are Truman Capote and Tennessee Williams. As our scene opens, Scarlett O'Hara and Rhett Butler are seated on their veranda of the famed old Southern mansion, which they have owned for centuries. As they sit there, the mansion is being burned to the ground by Bill Haley and his Comets. Led by Miles Davis and Vincent Price. As the porch bursts at last into flame, Rhett speaks. Dido do, Scarlett. Dido. Butterfly McQueen, the happy slave girl, sits at their feet in a little red-checked pinafore, eating her curds and whey. A lizard occasionally crawls over her knee. She brushes it off and goes back eating and playing solitaire. Scarlett O'Hara lifts one pale, jeweled hand, gestures hypnotically, and sinks into a coma. Abraham Lincoln enters stage left. Butterflea, you're fried. Lincoln exits stage right. A cloud passes over the sun, and it begins to rain as the house bursts at last into flame. We see Butterfly, the freed slave girl, still playing solitaire and whistling tonelessly to herself. She drops a card into what was once the basement of Terra, which leads us to this song, Ace in the Hole.

You can see them every day. Walking down Broadway. Telling

They all hang around the Metropole.

the great and legendary Judy Henske from her first concert album, By Request, going out to the coast of California. And we got time for two more. Papa Hondo in the house for his big time radio program. He's got a guest coming up at 11:30, but you don't want to miss any of this radio show because it is live, it is now, it is happening, it's what is, it's what's up, it's now, and it will be happening in 9 minutes. I got two more requests, and I am out. Thanks, everyone, for listening.

Hey, you big stoners, it's Big Papa Hundo the Humble, Lorax Clown, and Superstar Slick Grace, the queer imaginary real banana slug. We are here live in studio at 91.1 KMUD, listener-supported Redwood Community Radio, and we've got a really, really, really huge show for you tonight. We have the incredible Betty Jane, who's going to join us tonight, and it is National Coming Out Day. Yeah, so we're also going to be taking your calls later on the air, and all kinds of fun stuff tonight. It is a yet another unapologetically queer broadcast from an unapologetically queer hundo. And I just want to remind everybody out there to, as we go through the night, please eat your cereal with a fork and do your homework in the dark.

that is how it goes. And everybody knows. Hey, you big stoners, it's Big Papa Hundo, the Humboldt Lorax Clown, live in studio tonight. It is 11:07, and it is October 11th. It is still Sunday night, and Betty Jane is going to be joining us briefly, but just wanted to take a couple minutes out real quick and get some stuff out of the way. First of all, the views and opinions expressed throughout the broadcast day are those of the speakers and not necessarily those of this station, its staff, or underwriters. Time will be made available for other viewpoints. Thank you for joining us here on Big Papa Hundo's Late Night Radio Circus, an unapologetically queer broadcast from an unapologetically queer hundo. And happy, happy, happy coming out day to each and every single one of you out there. Want to give a couple quick shout-outs. First of all, big shout-out to my friend Walter Wood up at Soul Spirit Farm. Had an incredible visit with Walter this weekend, and was really incredible to see him and all of the amazing work that he's doing out there. It is harvest time here in Humboldt, and we are all feeling it. It is real good. Lots and lots of love out there to Sunshine from the Cannabis Show. Thank you for your hospitality as well, and appreciated seeing you. And quick shout out to... quick update for those of you who are following Big Papa Hundo's new Kicks in 26 tour and the sudden change that we had to make. Our original finale was going to be a pretty interesting little stunt that we were going to be doing at Madison Square Garden for New Year's. However, as those of you who follow Big Papa Hundo on the Big Papa Hundo Instagram roo know, Big Papa Hundo took a pretty nasty fall this summer, and he did not get medical clearance to do what it was he was planning to do this year. And that's unfortunate, because he was going to do it the previous year as well for New Year's at Madison Square Garden, but that particular year, he was unable to do it because he took up the cause of fighting for Jared Dwayne Shaw. And so he invested all of his time, money, resources in helping to get the message out so that we could prevent the death penalty for Jared Dwayne Shaw, who is still in an Indonesian prison for 132 medical marijuana gummies in order to treat his Crohn's disease. And as we all know, he was facing the death penalty, and so Big Papa Hundo rolled on down to fabulous Las Vegas, Nevada, burst right onto the main floor over at the MJ BizCon, which is the largest marijuana business convention that is held in the United States, and proceeded to scream out for justice for Jared Shaw and to try to get the attention of all of those interests, be it the good operators or the greed weed that's out there, and tell them, hey, it's not okay to leave our soldiers behind, all right? And Jared Dwayne Shaw, who was facing death by the firing squad for 132 medical marijuana gummies, Big Papa Hundo went all the way up to the top of the 108th floor of the Stratosphere Tower and took a leap all the way off of there, screaming for justice for Jared Shaw. He, thanks to Dante West, thanks to all of you who made the calls, thanks to his entire team, Kyle Page, Deshaun Durham, The Forgotten Prisoner, Last Prisoner Project, Steve D'Angelo, thanks to everybody out there, okay? Jared Shaw got a 26-month sentence instead of death by the firing squad. However, he could not get medical care, and he is a Crohn's patient. That's why he had 132 medical marijuana gummies to begin with. So on December 25th, 2025, Wendy Baker, the Space Gem, donated 132 medical marijuana gummies to Big Papa Hundo. He ate those to prove it was not fatal. And let's check with Superstar Slick Grace, the queer imaginary real banana slug. Superstar Slick Grace, am I still alive? Yes, it looks like you are, Big Papa Hundo. Okay, well, cool. Then, you know, that went very, very well. And guess what, folks? Big Papa Hundo went back out in April during the Fish at the Sphere run, that's P-H-I-S-H, and took another leap off of the Stratosphere Tower with Superstar Jumpers Peace and Love. And the two pairs of shoes that he jumped, the first ones from December 5th, were Wavy and Jaw, that are signed by the, at the time, 89, now 90-year-old, MC of Woodstock and my North Star, Wavy Gravy himself. So took the first leap off the tower wearing those Superstar kicks, turning them into jumpers, and then I jumped off the tower in Peace and Love. And those kicks
which are now Superstar Jumpers, are currently on display at MOCA, Mocha Cannabis of Humboldt, up in Eureka. They're going to be on display until October 31st of this year, when they're heading over to the Eureka Theater for Rosewater's Halloween show, and you're going to see Big Papa Hundo take the stage with them, and we're going to auction those off to save Jared Shaw. But the point of all that is that Big Papa Hundo's not going to be heading out to Madison Square Garden for New Year's Eve this year. And this time it's going to be for a medical reason. But instead, he is going to be heading out on tour with the John Cameron Mitchell and the Hedwig 25 tour. And we're going to be appearing down in Phoenix, Arizona on December 15th. You can check that out at Hedwig25.com. Yeah, and along with that, Big Papa Hundo wants to give a huge shout out, lots of love to Pedro Yanowitz and the other author of Hedwig and the Angry Inch. And that is my friend Stephen Trask, who wrote this incredible number. And this is I'm Having Fun from This Ain't No Disco by Stephen Trask, Pedro Yanowitz, as performed by Theo Stockman and as butchered right now, live in studio by the Humboldt Lorax Clown.

0: Oh, yeah. And now, ladies and gentlemen, and everybody in between, over, under, and all around, the one, the only, Betty Jane's in the house. What's up, girl?
1: Hi.
0: Hi, girl. How are you?
1: I am black, blessed, and highly favored. How are you doing?
0: I'm doing just fabulous. It's been an incredible weekend. I've been out at my friends, the marijuana farmers, all weekend. It's harvest time. So, you know, things are going real groovy up here in Humboldt. So now are you in the city tonight?
1: Yes, I am home, ready. I was so excited for this phone call with you. I am in the Mission right now, chilling, you know, being black.
0: Right. Boy, you sound extra, extra good on the radio, both your recordings and to hear your happy voice. So tell us all about it, Betty. What all do you have going on right now? Where can everybody see you? Let's talk about your new bark on your knees and all that good stuff, girl.
1: Well, the exciting thing is about Bark on Your Knees. The video is coming out on Halloween. So October 31st, I will be dropping my second single, Bark on Your Knees, from my new album called Undiagnosed, but Pretty Sure. I'm more than positive.
0: I think you're hot, totally sure, girl, but I'll leave it to you. So you're dropping the video on the 31st. That's incredible for Bark on Your Knees.
1: Yes, for Bark on Your Knees.
0: Now, when did you drop that single? That was very recent. That's since I saw you at Pride, isn't it?
1: Yes, I dropped it officially in August.
0: In August. Okay, cool.
1: Yeah, I was performing about, it hadn't been officially released yet.
0: And now, are you doing shows regularly in the city? And by the way, the city we're talking about is San Francisco, y'all, by the way, just in case y'all didn't know. So we're up here, of course, in Redway, California, which is central in Humboldt County. And it is very much, southern Humboldt County, central being the southern part of Humboldt County. Come on, you big stoner. But so tell us all about your performance schedule and where can they catch you live?
1: They can catch me live on Halloween at the Boo Ball in San Francisco at Oasis. I just performed at the Sweet Spot, and I'm hopefully, fingers crossed, and go on tour next year, so I have those dates for you. Hopefully I can come back to the radio station and, you know, promote that as well.
0: Well, I would love to have you anytime. We're here being queer every single Sunday night from 11 p.m. to 3 a.m., and boy, do I have more than enough room in here. And in fact, you know, we've got a studio in here, so you can even perform live. We can shake our groove thing, and we can show them all how to do the booty dance.
1: You know, I would love to come shake my booty in Humboldt County.
0: Ooh, we would love to have you, Betty Jane. So do you want to tell us anything about, how Betty Jane came to be, and about your style, about your music, where your influences are? That's too many questions for one, so I'll shut up for a hot second.
1: No, that's fine. Well, back in the day when I was younger, I was a rapper in high school, and my first rap name was MCT Latifah. Don't want to talk about it. I thought it was really gangsta at the time. I quickly found out that it wasn't. So I had to change my name, and so I was watching Clueless, and Cher from Clueless was like, oh, that's my mom. Isn't such a Betty? And I was like, oh, Betty's really cool, and I really loved Betty Page at that time. And I just went by Betty, and Betty Jane just sounded natural. Then I did drag for a long time, but I always wanted to go back to music, and so I just kept the name.
0: It is great, and I butcher it every single week. Betty Jane, I can't get that last bubba. I don't know where that's at, but you know, and those of my listeners here are very, very familiar with your music because we play it just every single week because I just absolutely love it.
1: Oh my God, that is so sweet. Thank you so much. I appreciate you so much. I just love you, bitch.
0: Oh, I love you too.
1: I'm sorry. I'm sorry, Humboldt County.
0: No, that's okay, girl. That's totally fine. I'm gonna be down to visit you. I'm coming down for the Bertha's Grateful Drag Show, and I believe that's November 22nd or 23rd. So I'll be back in the city, but I'm only gonna be there for the day. But we're definitely gonna get together, and
1: you better hit me up so I can see you.
0: You know you
1: will. Y'all say, I would be so mad if you come down here from Humboldt County to SF and do not call my phone.
0: Oh, honey, you're coming with me. That's just all there is to it. So here's what I'm going to do. I'm going to roll the single we're talking about, Bark on Your Knees, and then after that, we'll come back and we'll chat a little bit more, if you're still awake, girl.
1: I'm up for a little bit. No, I'm an old lady. I got to go to bed.
0: Honey, I understand. And, you know, I made the mistake for the last 2 weeks. I had my guests coming on after the 1 a.m. hour, and I forget that not everybody is quite as nocturnal as the Humboldt Lorax clown. So then I get that morning call of, oh my God, I fell asleep. I'm so sorry, Big Papa Hundo. And, you know, my poor listeners out there going, Hundo, are you really having guests or are you just lying to us? But no, I'm not lying. All right. Let's, without any further ado, here is definitely one of Big Papa Hundo's favorite tunes. This is Bark on Your Knees by the one and only Betty Jane.
2: Yeah. Yeah. Betty Jane.
3: You better act like you know that's your money.
2: Yeah.

0: Yes, yes, yes. Bark on your knees, the incredible Annie Jane. Boy, I just almost shook my nose off right there. Yeah, for those of you who are new to the show and new to Big Papa Hundo and all of Betty Jane's fans, hello, hello, hello, and happy, happy, happy coming out day to every single one of you. Big Papa Hundo does live 24/7 in his clown nose, so that is not something this is not a costume, honey. This is just how it is, okay? And so he's bopping around the studio, shaking his groove thing to Bubba Betty Jane, and off goes the nose just like that, honey.
1: You said too high, Papa Hundo.
0: That's right, honey. So, and for those of you who are my listeners who don't know, you can definitely see Betty Jane. You know, Betty Jane, I got to tell you, you being a rapper previously, you know, I can totally hear that, because what I always enjoyed is I enjoy rap that has incredible flow. And I do not have incredible flow, honey. I can't even get Betty Jane out at all. But yeah, I just think of the classic rappers that I just absolutely love. And a funny story I'll tell you. I was working for the Brooklyn Chop House in New York City. And mm-hmm. I was in there overnight doing their fire prevention work. And I was talking to one of the owners, and I did not know much about the place at all. I just knew that they had a fire situation that needed service, and I was the guy to do it. And so there I was. It was the middle of COVID, big, big mess. And I'm talking to the owner, and you know, they were playing Biggie Smalls in the dining room. In the steakhouse. I'm like, wow, this is so great. I have never been to a steakhouse that played Biggie Smalls. And so I'm sitting there, you know, I'm rapping a little bit of Biggie Smalls and, you know, without my flow. And the fellow I'm talking to is laughing. It's like, oh, yeah, that's pretty good. You got flow. And I'm like, oh, yeah. I didn't think anything about it. Then the next day, or actually I think it was 2 days later, one of my partners in the firm came in and he slaps down the I think it was the New York Times. I don't remember. The article in one of the big papers in the city. And he goes, hey, this your friend David, right? I said, yeah. And this is his friend Don Pooh Cummings. And, you know, he's the fellow who discovered Biggie Smalls. I said, this little white boy was sitting there rapping Biggie Smalls to the guy who discovered him? Oh, boy.
1: Oh, that's crazy.
0: Yeah. So, you know, but he said I had flow. So maybe it's not, you know, completely hopeless for the Humboldt Larax Clan. We will find out.
1: You know, maybe I'd do a song together.
0: Right, right. So I actually did my last year, I did my Halloween show at the Brooklyn Chop House. First, I did the downtown location on Nassau Street, and then went around to Times Square. So this Halloween, you've got your new video coming out for Bark on Your Knees, mm-hmm. which I cannot wait to see. And then I'll be up at the Eureka Theater, so we won't be together that night, but we're going to be together soon. Now, Betty Jane, do you have a website where our listeners can check you out?
1: No, I just have my Instagram. You can follow me. Oh, my Instagram, my TikTok, and all my socials are under the same pseudonym. It's Betty Jane, BettyJayne, Betty is spelled a little ghetto, but that's because I am black. I have to do a razzle dazzle on it, you know. I can't just be no regular Betty. I gotta be Big Betty.
0: I like Big Betty. Big Black Betty's in the house, ladies and gentlemen, right here live on Big Papa Hundo's Late Night Radio Circus, y'all. Woo! If y'all ain't having fun yet, you're not paying attention.
1: You're funny.
0: You funny, girl. All right. So, so you know what I think we ought to do, Betty Jane? I think if it's probably about time to make it rain,
1: oh,
0: don't you
1: hello?
0: Think? Yeah, can you hear me, girl? Did I lose
1: oh,
0: you?
1: Oh, yeah, it's time to make it rain.
0: Oh, let's make it rain, girl. Shaking it, popping at the show of tits, licking all on my clip, make her fall in love with shit.

0: Treat him like a hoe, bitch.
1: Bitch.
0: Little stupid niggas, I don't like y'all niggas, yep. Man. Y'all niggas broke as hell. If you ain't making it rain, get the fuck the back book? In the car, nigga. This is a warning for all you broke niggas. Don't even come in the club. Set. If you got an EBT card, can I borrow it?
1: Huh?
0: Please?
1: Friend.
0: Please?
1: Friend.
0: Okay.
2: You're the best. Betty Jane. Girl.
3: I love it
2: every time, girl. Anything else that you want to share with our listeners tonight? The microphone is yours, honey.
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2: Oh,
3: 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I'm just so humbled and so grateful for you.
2: 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I hope everybody else gets just that lucky, baby.
3: Exactly.
2: Ooh. Happy, happy coming out day, sweetheart. I will see you on the 22nd or 23rd. I'll hit you up, let you know. And then we'll if you want to send some stuff out through the Instagram, we'll get the message out and make sure that everybody knows exactly where to find Betty Jane.
3: Thank you so much. And yes, I will see you soon.
2: Yes, I love you, sweetheart. Take care. Woo, ladies and gentlemen, that was Bubba Betty Jane in the house. And now, without further ado, I think we should do something else equally queer. How about a little John Cameron Mitchell?

Ooh, the incredible Kim Petras right here on Big Pop Bondo's Late Night Radio Circus. And, you guys should remind me or hit me up to tell you that one particular story about Big Papa Hundo and Kim Petras at the Shrine Auditorium Halloween. I believe that was, what was that, Kimmy? That was 2019, something like that. Well, yeah, we'll go ahead and just start that rumor, why don't we? Oh, is that a phone call?

Willits Indivisible hosts the No Kings Vote Early on October 17th to celebrate a day of peaceful, nonpartisan voter participation. Participants will meet at Babcock Park in Willits from 11 a.m. to 1 p.m. on October 17th. Friends and signs are welcome. Find more details at nokings.org. Hey, you big stoners. It's Big Papa Hundo, the Humboldt Lorax Clown, coming to you live in studio tonight. I am here with superstar Slick Grace, the queer, imaginary, real banana slug. She just so happens to be the symbol of trans youth. And she's traveling everywhere with Big Papa Hundo on the New Kicks in 26 tour. Yeah, and I get a funny feeling she's probably going to be joining Big Papa Hundo for the Big Stoner Heaven in 27 tour, which we just announced. And yeah, we got lots of good stuff coming up. Next big event is going to be Big Papa Hundo is going to be rolling up to the Pine Box Boys. And that's going to be here in Humboldt County. And then, as he mentioned, he'll be down at Bertha's Grateful Drag in San Francisco, California, November. Oh, I almost forgot, Halloween with the Rosewater to auction off peace and love for American professional basketball player and medical marijuana prisoner Jared Dwayne Shaw. All right, we're going to be doing that at the historic Eureka Theater on Halloween. And absolutely, we're also going to be watching the new video for Bark on Your Knees by Betty Jane. And let's see, what all do we have on the plate for you tonight?

Hey, you big stoners. It's Big Papa Hundo, the Humboldt Lorax Clown. It is now Monday morning. Happy, happy Monday. It is October 12th, 2026, and you've got it tuned right here to 91.1 KMUD, listener-supported Redwood Community Radio, Garberville, California. Yeah, and just gonna send out a quick block here. Have a couple tunes that we're going to put out for you. And those of you who come to Big Papa Hundo shows, you've seen him pull this act any number of times. And every single time he does a show down in Two Stoned, Arizona, he always closes this particular loop. And that is the loop that was left behind by the Chainsmokers. Yeah, and speaking of Two Stoned Arizona and Tucson, I'm going to give a big shout out to the IATSE 415. That is the Loft Union, which was formed by unanimous vote, forming a labor union for the employees of the Loft Cinema Tucson. And Big Papa Hundo still has not got a public mea culpa apology from the Naughty Naughty Loft Cinema. In fact, Big Papa Hundo is calling for a boycott of the Naughty Naughty Loft Cinema down in Tucson, Arizona still. And, you know, about 3 weeks ago, Big Papa Hundo had gotten published in the Arizona Daily Star talking about the Arizona Attorney General case that he has pending against the Naughty Naughty Loft Cinema. And the Naughty Naughty Loft Cinema wrote to the paper, and the paper put an editorial to Big Papa Hundo's letter, and that was the Arizona Daily Star. You can look that up under Jack Grace or Big Papa Hundo, okay? And what he wrote was he wrote the fact that, you know, he found it very, very, very inappropriate that the Naughty Naughty Loft Cinema had blocked him and not allowed him to use his paid membership benefits. Well, the Naughty Naughty Arizona Daily Star ran a follow-up to his letter saying that the Loft Cinema stated that Big Papa Hundo's membership benefits merely expired naturally. Okay, but in the packet that they submitted to the Arizona Attorney General, the Naughty Naughty Loft Cinema said that they manually disabled the renewal on Big Papa Hundo's account. Then they refused to take any of his phone calls about it. What is natural about somebody going in there and saying, "Hot no, Big Papa Hundo, you are no longer a member here," but yet that is somehow supposed to be natural. So shame on the Arizona Daily Star for not making the proper correction to that. We have been submitting the proper information for weeks and y'all just ignoring it, but that's okay. You're about to get scooped by another outlet out in Arizona, and Big Papa Hundo is going to be rolling to Arizona for the end part of December for the New Kicks in 26 tour, and we're going to be doing some nice sidewalk shows right out there at the Naughty Naughty Loft Cinema. This one goes out to you, and then we're going to hear a little bit of a Big Papa Hundo remix of the good old Tucson closer loop, and y'all will see what you mean, but those of you who are familiar with Hundo and what we do, then you know exactly what's coming.

What are you going to do, pour water on water? What are you going to do, pour water on water? I'm just going to end up with a bunch of water. Praise God. Praise God. 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

0: face than mimeograms. 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Cannot hide J.R. Bob Dodd. Cannot hide J.R. Bob Dodd. 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
1: Praise God.

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0: What's that, Slick Race?
1: What? Oh, we're on the air. Oh, hey, you big stoners. It's Big Papa Hundo, the Humboldt Lorax Clown, coming at you. What up, what up? You probably want to know what up with Big Papa Hundo tonight. Well, we have Big Papa Hundo's Late Night Radio Circus right here on 91.1 KMUD Garberville. This is listener-supported Redwood Community Radio. And thank you all for staying up so late or getting up so early with Big Papa Hundo on this fabulous October 12th, 2026. It is a Monday morning. Thank you for spending your Monday morning with Big Papa Hundo and superstar Slick Grace, the queer, imaginary, real banana slug. And, we're just thinking about what's going on next week on Big Papa Hundo's Late Night Radio Circus. It is a very special occasion, and you know, Big Papa Hundo loves birthdays. And we just had our birthday celebration for Big Papa Hundo's collaborative artistic partner, Barrett Spencer Oliver, star of the never-ending story, Daryl Cocoon, Cocoon the Return, Frankenweenie, and the master of the 19th century photomechanical process, the Woodbury type. And I would highly recommend A History of the Woodbury Type by Barrett Oliver. You should definitely check that book out. And if you want to see what Barrett's up to these days, you can check us out on the Instagram-a-roo, where we've got hundreds and hundreds of hot collabs. And Barrett Spencer Oliver just got his official blue checkmark. So all of y'all who said, that's not really Barrett Spencer Oliver, Big Papa Hundo, that's just some fan account. Hot no. That is Barrett Spencer Oliver and Big Papa Hundo. And also, you'll learn about Sparky Bardo, who is my pink punk polydactyl pup. And Sparky Bardo was born of immaculate conception through a mastiff. And that happens to be the love child of Bastion Balthazar Bucks and the Humboldt Lorax Clown. Yeah, and if you want to learn more about that, you can ask James St. James, the original club kid, and he'll tell you all about it, because James St. James, he knows. This is Childbirth. Since when are you gay?

That was The Amazing Childbirth with Since When Are You Gay? And this next one I want to dedicate out to my friend and collaborator, Barrett Spencer Oliver.

Hey, you big stoners, it's Big Papa Hundo right here on 91.1 KMUD, listener-supported Redwood Community Radio, Garberville. How y'all doing tonight? It is 1:01 a.m. Today is Monday, October 12th, 2026, and I have huge news for you. 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The Mateel Community Center has officially announced that Reggae on the River is returning next year for its 38th year, shifting its traditional timing to early summer. The historic festival is set to take place June 25th through June 27th, 2027. This strategic move to June marks a bold new chapter for the festival, offering attendees an early summer experience under the Humboldt County sun, while keeping the same community-driven spirit alive among the ancient redwoods. Rude Boy tickets and more information will be available soon. Absolutely love you over there, Mateel Community Center. Thank you so much. And Reggae on the River, I know we're all excited about that. And it is harvest time up here in Humboldt. Let's get a little stoned, shall we? Oh? Hey, you big stoners. Happy harvest, everybody. Trimmers, keep trimming. Woo, let's go.

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You've got to tune to 91.1 KMUD Garberville, listener-supported Redwood Community Radio. This is Big Papa Hundo, the Humboldt Lorax Clown. You've got to tune to Big Papa Hundo's Late Night Radio Circus. That was K-Mud's very own DJ Daniel and the Cowtown Sound. Yeah, that was the work of fools. And we are at 1:30 a.m. It is Monday morning, October 12th, 2026. Hey, you big stoners. How's everybody doing out there? Thanks for hanging tough with Big Papa Hundo tonight on the circus. We're going to jump back into a little bit more unapologetically queer broadcasting with the BPH and superstar Slick Grace, the queer imaginary real banana slug, the symbol of trans youth. And if you want to follow our adventures, you can always hop on to the Big Papa Hundo Instagram-aroo, or you can find our tour dates at bigpapahundo.com, where we have nothing and no one for sale. John Cameron Mitchell with The Origin of Love.

John Cameron Mitchell with the tune by my friend Stephen Trask from Hedwig and the Angry Inch. And once again, you can catch John Cameron Mitchell live on the Hedwig 25 tour. That's the 25th anniversary of Hedwig and the Angry Inch. And we did that all kinds of places, Castro Theater, and Big Papa Hondo was over at the Eureka Theater. I want to thank the fabulous historic Eureka Theater for putting on Hedwig and for putting up with Big Papa Hondo giving a short rambling explanation about Hedwig and John Cameron Mitchell and Stephen Trask and all those kind of good things. But if you want to catch Big Papa Hondo with John Cameron Mitchell and Hedwig 25, the next time that Big Papa Hondo's cruising down to meet John is in Phoenix, Arizona, and that is December 15th, and there are still tickets available, and you can get those over at hedwig25.com.

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fly, paper stuck with human life. 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

shape. The tentacles of human gore spread out on the pavement from the 99th floor. When somebody said he jumped

Hey, you big stoners. It is 2:01 a.m. and it is October 12th, 2026. That's right. It is Monday morning. 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Yeah, 91.1 Garberville. 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Shelter Cove at 99.5. We are live and on demand at KMUD.org. And if you miss any of the great programming here on KMUD, you can definitely check out the archives, and you can pull up all the great programming that we have going for you here at KMUD. I'm Big Papa Hundo, the humble Lorax clown, and I am in studio tonight with superstar Slick Grace, the queer, imaginary, real banana slug, the symbol of trans youth. And what time did I say it was? Oh, yeah, 2 a.m.

so-called ass to the block button rodeo. I came up with a new block button donkey song for you, and it's basically a little vision of what goes through my mind.

Now, if this isn't a good piece of ass, I don't know what is. A black button donkey. And I approve this message.

0: 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This is Big Papa Hundo, the Humboldt Lorax Clown. You've got it on Big Papa Hundo's Late Night Radio Circus. Tune in to KMUD every first Sunday of the month to Ganja Tree Talk Radio for the Emerald Empire. Join hostess Sunshine as she explores all the current issues relating to the evolving cannabis landscape. 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Whitethorn Construction is open Monday through Friday, 7:30 a.m. to 5 p.m., Saturday from 8 to 4 p.m. They can be reached at 707-986-7416. Oh, what's up, Superstar Slick Grace, the Queer Imaginary Real Banana Slug?
1: Well, Big Papa Hundo, we're just hanging out. It's 2:30 in the morning.
0: No, it's not quite 2:30 yet. It's 2:25.
1: Oh, I'm so sorry. I didn't mean to be inaccurate.
0: It's okay, Superstar Slick Grace, the Queer Imaginary Real Banana Slug. Ooh, we're right up here in studio live today. Let's do a little Cyndi Lauper, shall we?

Just my normality. Ha! Ha ha! You gotta tune to 91.1 KMUD. It's Big Papa Hondo's late night radio circus. What's happening, superstar Slick Grace, the queer imaginary, real banana slug? We're just rocking out in here. Oh, real good. Hey, y'all know that financial support for KMUD comes from the Peg House, located 2 minutes north of Leggett on the 101. They have locally roasted coffee, Humboldt grass-fed hamburgers, salmon burgers, as well as books, clothing, jewelry, and gifts. They are open every day. More information at the

button, man. You weren't fixing to have dialogue or welcome it at all, here were you. 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And then hang up the phone on them like you always do, right?

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1: Clown to tower. I went into space. 1, 2, 1, 2, 3, 4.

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You've got to tune to KMUD Garberville, 91.1 in HD1, KMUE Eureka, 88.1 in HD1, KLAI Laytonville, 90.3, FM Translator K258BQ Shelter Cove at 99.5, live and on demand online at kmud.org. This is Big Papa Hondo's Late Night Radio Circus. We are wrapping up here. We have got Sea Change Radio coming up next. I will be with you every Sunday night from 11 p.m. to 3 a.m. Super special thank you for everybody on a Monday morning, October 12th, 2026. I'm Big Papa Hondo, Superstar Slick Grace. We're out.

0: there is no other government or set of governments that has stepped up to fill that whole void. And in fact, it would be impossible to, because the U.S. was such a big contributor on the development aid front.
1: Developing countries around the world are finding themselves in a vicious cycle. As global emissions rise, climate disasters accelerate, hitting the developing world hardest. These countries then take out high-interest loans, sinking deeper into debt, which forces them to shelve climate change mitigation strategies. This week on Sea Change Radio, we welcome Niranjali Amarasinghe of ActionAid USA to discuss the work of her organization. We look at how debt in the global south severely hampers the ability of those countries to fight the devastating impacts of climate change, and talk about the harms of the Trump administration's drastic aid cuts on the Earth's most vulnerable populations.

0: I'm joined now on Sea Change Radio by Niranjali Amarasinghe. She is the executive director of the U.S. branch of ActionAid. Niranjali, welcome to Sea Change Radio.
1: Thank you. It's wonderful to be here with you.
0: So if you can give us an overview of the mission of your organization, ActionAid, that would be fantastic.
1: Sure. So ActionAid is an international development and humanitarian organization. We operate in 72 countries, and our focus is on tackling the root causes of poverty and injustice. We work alongside communities and social movements and activists that are trying to shift power towards communities that are most marginalized and impacted by global challenges. And we believe that this power imbalance that exists in all levels of society is at the root of what keeps people in poverty, inequality, and other types of marginalization.
0: And perhaps you could give us an example of your work in action.
1: Sure. So there are four areas that we work on at the moment: climate justice, economic justice, women's rights, and responding to humanitarian crises. One example of work that we have done, a project that I have been involved in for many years, is a project that is focused on trying to ensure that there is more money that is put in domestic budgets towards rural agricultural efforts. In East Africa, which is where most of this project takes place, there are a lot of women who are left handling the burden of farm work because economic pressures have driven men to the city. And there aren't sufficient support infrastructures to enable women who are trying to do rural farming to succeed. So ActionAid got involved trying to understand first, what do women need in these contexts? They're carrying multiple burdens, right? They're trying to run the farm. They're trying to take care of kids. They're trying to support people in their community. Often they don't own the land that they're on. They don't have access to finance in order to do the farming that they need to do. And the vast majority of food they're growing is subsistence. So it's food to feed the community and surrounding areas. So we first spoke with the women to understand what they needed. And then we asked them, how would you like to organize? What is the best way for you to organize so that we can take your concerns to the people who actually make decisions? And then we organized meetings between local and national level decision makers and the women networks that had organized to ensure that central governments could make better decisions about how they're getting agricultural money across to folks. As a good example, one of the first things that some governments wanted to do was create a credit scheme for women to access money in order to run their farms. And what the women said is, we don't have bank accounts. We are not able to access credit because of other cultural rules that exist in our societies. Really, you should be doing direct cash transfers. You should be allowing us to set up seed banks and a whole set of other things that they need in order to run farms effectively. And the government listened. And so for 10 to 15 years, this project has been a success story for our federation, where we have supported women in making their claims to governments. And now the project kind of runs on its own. Women have gone and created networks in other parts of their countries, and it's really thriving.
0: When you mention your federation, could you expand on that? How do you partner with other organizations and NGOs, and how do you organize and activate what is, in some ways, a loosely based federation?
1: Yeah, that's right. So when I say federation, I mean, there are several offices that are spread across the world, and all those offices are nationally based, and there's accountability at the national level, which is one of the really interesting things about ActionAid, that even though it's an international organization, the offices that are based in countries are very nationally and locally rooted. They're accountable to a local board. They're accountable to a local group of people who represent communities. And so in that way, we are able to work much more closely with national organizations and social movements. We also do quite a bit of work as both national organizations and with this international through line in providing much needed infrastructure to activists who are engaging in activities that are really important, like they're pushing for women's rights issues in their country, or they're pushing their governments to do more on climate change, or they're fighting for democracy in authoritarian contexts, and they're under threat. And they need support when there are threats made against them, whether they're environmental defenders or defenders of democracy or defenders of human rights. And so we also provide this vibrant ecosystem for them to have protection and safety, but also connection with other movement leaders in other countries, so that people are mutually reinforced in these important struggles that they're engaging in.
0: Your organization has a new report on how debt fuels the climate crisis. Maybe you can give us an overview of where we are today and how we got here based on policies that have these countries unable to be effective as they could be potentially in fighting the climate crisis.
1: Sure. So for the last few years, those of us who are working at the intersection of tackling the climate crisis and also looking at economic justice issues on a global level have been seeing this relationship between debt, and I'm talking about debt on a macro level. We can talk a little bit more about the micro side of things in a bit. But at a macro level, there's a relationship between debt and climate crisis and how they are supercharging the other. So I'll explain. We call this a vicious cycle. There are a lot of organizations and academics that over the past few years have been speaking out about this. But in very simple terms, the way this plays out is that you're a government in a developing country, say you're a lower income country, and you need to take on what we might call external sovereign debt. So you're a government, you have to borrow from somewhere outside of your country. Most of the world's debt is held in dollars. And when you take on that loan, there are repayment obligations that come along with that. When you are a country that does not itself generate dollars as your currency, and you have a much weaker currency, when you have a lot of debt that is held in dollars, you have to ensure that your economy is producing things that have value in dollar terms. So what happens is, in a lot of cases, countries become heavily oriented towards exports that have either high dollar value in the market or is in very high demand in big consumer markets like the US or Europe or Australia. A lot of the time, those things tend to be fossil fuel infrastructure. So it's exporting gas to Europe, or commodities like palm oil, soy, cocoa. And those are things that sit in two sectors that drive climate change. Fossil fuels are the biggest driver of climate change. Second is industrial agriculture. And when you change your economy so that now you're growing palm oil, like one crop over here, and then a bunch of cocoa over there, there's also emissions that are associated with that. So when you do this across multiple countries, it exacerbates the climate crisis because it's leading to more emissions. With that, you have more climate impacts. And lower income countries tend to be more vulnerable to climate impacts. So when they experience a climate shock, their economy is devastated. They have to rebuild. There's not enough grants that are flowing, grants meaning money directly given without any expectation of repayment, to countries in this position. So they end up having to take on new loans in order to deal with the climate crisis and rebuild. So there's this cycle then. Now you've taken on more debt, you have to pay back in dollars, you orient your economy even more towards climate destructive practices, you get hit by climate shocks, and then you have to take on more debt. And this over decades has been happening to the majority of lower and lower middle income developing countries. And we are now seeing an unprecedented level of debt distress. Something like 54 countries are now facing debt distress and also increasing climate shocks.

I want a little sweetness down in my soul. I could stand some loving, oh so bad. I feel so funny.

0: This is Alex Wise on Sea Change Radio, and I'm speaking to Naranjali Amarasinghe from ActionAid. So, Naranjali, when we're talking about these countries weighed down in debt, how does that differ from the U.S.'s debt crisis, and why does it disproportionately affect their ability to fight climate change?
1: That's a really good question. The simplest way I can explain it is that not all debt is created equal. So, yes, the United States has a debt issue, but the dollar is the dominant currency in which debt is exchanged in the world, which means that when the U.S. has debt, the U.S. can carry a huge amount of debt without it being catastrophic to its economy, because the U.S. has a lot more financial tools at its disposal in order to manage that issue. Now, I'm not saying these are necessarily good things to do. However, the United States is in a position to float bonds and raise more money if it needs to. It can print money. There are consequences to those things, but those options are available to the United States. And that's why the U.S. is able to essentially borrow more than it's raising and has done for years without a total crash to the economy. The crashes have come for other reasons, like the housing crisis and so on. Whereas if you are a developing country with a much weaker currency, in some cases it's, you know, 300 or 500 times weaker than the United States, you have no fiscal space. There is no way for you to raise money on equivalent terms in order to repay your loans. And I mean, we're talking about in the countries that we have looked at, we looked at the 65 most climate vulnerable countries in this new report we put out. About 65% of their revenue that's raised in a given year is going to repaying debt. So that leaves very little for them to do anything that is related to public services, whether it's climate, health, education. So the minute you have a shock that happens on top of that, take Nepal when they had floods and they have something like $5 billion in damages that they have to deal with, they have no room and no ability to raise money on their own. And now, because they're already heavily indebted, they can't even access capital on reasonable terms. They're going to have to borrow money, but they can't even get it on good terms now.
0: And when your organization creates a white paper, a report like this, entitled Debt Fuels the Climate Crisis, what is your target audience and what is like a best case scenario to chip away at these problems?
1: Our target audience is varied because there are a lot of different groups of people that can benefit from a report like this. So I'll just name a few and go through what we're trying to achieve with the different groups. On the one hand, this report helps shine a light on how bad the crisis is in the context of debt and climate. Some of the figures that we're talking about are things like governments are spending 25 times more on debt repayment than they are on climate action. 65% of their revenue is going towards repaying debt, which leaves very little room for anything else. This is a very important set of data to enable our civil society partners or any other activists who have been trying to push governments on either debt justice or climate justice issues. So that's one target audience, is to make sure that there's awareness. And I'm speaking to you, journalists are also part of this, right? Is raising awareness among people who maybe have not thought about these issues in as much depth or have not been made aware because of where they sit in the world of how bad the crisis is across so many different countries. Then we also have targets that are governments and financial institutions that are in the place of decision-making when it comes to how do you structure debt? On what terms are you providing it? How much money are you giving to international institutions that are equipped to then support governments when there are crises? And they are the decision-making target audience that we are pushing for change.
0: So Naranjali, at the outset of our discussion, you explained how ActionAid focuses on trying to help women entrepreneurs and businesswomen in East African nations, for example. Perhaps you can connect the dots for us on some of these women who could be engaged in a business, whether it be agricultural or in textiles or retail, and how that intersectionality in how debt fuels the climate crisis is affecting their day-to-day jobs and lives?
1: Yes, of course. So there is quite a bit of research that demonstrates that women and girls are often disproportionately affected by climate crisis. So just stepping back even from the women entrepreneur, just women and children in some of the lower income countries that we work in, what we see is that when climate shocks hit, often it's the work that women are doing that is impacted by that, right? If they are fetching water and they're walking miles to fetch that water and there's drought, now they have to go even further if they want to get water, or they won't get water at all, and they will have to somehow find a way to manage water consumption for their families. We see that girls are much more likely to be taken out of schools if a family has experienced a climate shock, and in some cases even sold in marriage as a way for the family to immediately recoup some money to deal with the loss of a crop or loss of other livestock, and if it's an agricultural community. So we see these really, really devastating consequences for women and girls when climate shocks occur. And part of what we want to do is raise awareness around that and encourage governments to take action on climate change, because you have a disadvantaged population here that is getting hit multiple times over. The through line for debt is that for countries that are already in a debt constrained or a fiscal constraint, they are constrained because there's so much debt. Even if a government wanted to do something about the climate impacts that marginalized communities are seeing, and they want to do something that's also focused on women in addition, right? You have to take care of the whole spectrum of things. They don't have the money to do it. There just isn't funding to be able to help communities rebuild. There's been a lot of research into what is most helpful in the wake of a disaster. And time again, what we see is that you need to provide cash immediately. Because if a community, let's say it's a farming community, let's say their crop got devastated because of more intense rainfall, and so everything flooded, now their crop is gone. The only thing they can do in order to make ends meet for the rest of the year is to sell their land or to sell the livestock if they have livestock. That's it, right? Or then they also might sell children. To guard against that, you need to provide direct cash transfers. And then you need to figure out how can you help the community become more resilient. A lot of those types of activities are not things that can be financed through loans, because they're not things that are necessarily going to generate profit, even in 10 years. They're simply things that you need to do to shore up against these kinds of crises from continuing to impact communities and to help them build back. So this is where the debt piece becomes really challenging, because in the absence of grant-based finance to rebuild, if the solution from the international community is here, have some more loans in order to rebuild, governments are not going to be in a position to support people and communities the way that they need to be supported. And it's going to skew everything towards, sorry, we're not going to rebuild agricultural subsistence farming over here. We're going to rebuild with hotels, because that's what's going to bring in revenue. And then those people are out of livelihoods.

0: This is Alex Wise on Sea Change Radio, and I'm speaking to Niranjali Amarasinghe. She is the executive director of the U.S. branch of ActionAid. So, Niranjali, you were talking about how governments might not support the women that you're trying to support. I imagine that things have changed quite a bit in the last 2 years in the U.S. Can you speak to how the Trump administration's tightening and sometimes leveling of these aid programs has affected the work that you and your colleagues do? And as a subset of that question, who's filling that vacuum? What governments are stepping up?
1: The cuts on the USAID front were devastating. I mean, something like 80% of the funding that was going to support international development and climate programs across the world stopped overnight. The impact that we've seen is in the millions, and in some cases, in the death of people because they couldn't get access to life-saving HIV medication.
0: When you say in the millions, you mean millions of people?
1: Millions of people, yes. Yes, millions of people were affected by the cuts to USAID. And in some cases, the impact was their death, because they couldn't get access to life-saving HIV medication, or the community clinic that was being run through USAID support in a rural part of the world had to shut down and everybody had left. For us specifically, there are some countries in which USAID has had a much stronger presence than others, and they were much more part of the ecosystem that was supporting development and humanitarian assistance. And those countries have been harder hit than others. One example of a program that was being supported by USAID and a couple of other funders in Zambia that ActionAid was also involved in was protecting women in fishing communities. It was a program that was intended to raise awareness about gender-based violence and sexual violence and providing safety nets and safe houses for women who are in that environment and fishing and trying to make a livelihood. And that project shut down overnight because funding stopped and all the USAID employees associated with that project had to leave. And that was devastating. It really was, because now the women who are in those communities are exposed and at risk, and there is no project that is remaining to provide some sort of security or safety for them. And there are numerous examples of this happening. There is no other government or set of governments that has stepped up to fill that whole void. And in fact, it would be impossible to, because the U.S. was such a big contributor on the development aid front. And rightly so. The U.S. has a responsibility both on development and on climate to be providing more money to support programming. But we're also seeing a trend across the world where more and more developed countries are backing away from providing climate finance and development finance. They haven't fully shut off, but we're not seeing a huge amount of interest in filling the void. There are some private individuals and foundations that are attempting to come up with alternative solutions. But the reality is it's tens of billions of dollars, right? That's not easy to make up in such a short span of time.
0: And you were talking about data collection for your programs. What are some of the best data points that you look towards for evaluating the efficacy of your program?
1: So when we do a program, we will be looking at indicators like if it's a project that is, say, focused on trying to do agroecology, which is a more sustainable form of agriculture and it doesn't fall into industrial processes, we will look at how many farms are taking this up, how sustainable are the practices, and that can depend from context to context, the sustainability, like how much water is being used, what's the seed crop variation, that kind of thing. We'll also look at what is the revenue, right? What is the revenue for farmers? Sometimes we see in communities there will be a credit union that's set up And then people will pull from that to run their farms. And then as they get revenue, they'll put it back in. And you see how well the credit union grows because the model is working. So we'll look at some of those things. And those are more quantitative things that we can look at and analyze to see how well projects are doing. But we will also look at things that are qualitative, right? We will look at, okay, what are the gender relations now in the community? Is there less gender-based violence in this community from the interventions we're taking that are taking place? Are women allowed to participate in activities more than they were before? Are women taking a leadership role? One of the other things we'll do when we do projects like this is we try to look at the unpaid care that women are doing as well. And how is that being accounted for in communities? And we'll try to shed light on that. That's another body of research that ActionAid has been tracking, is the unpaid care burden that women carry. And in whatever intervention we make alongside communities, we're looking at the holistic. So it's not just about one piece of was agroecology successful, but also did norms change? Did gender relations improve? Is quality of life improving? Are there paths for greater economic empowerment and so on?
0: Niranjali Amarasinghe is the executive director of the U.S. branch of ActionAid. Folks can go to actionaidusa.org to learn more about the organization. Niranjali, thanks so much for being my guest on SeaChange Radio.
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0: welcome to Talk World Radio, a half-hour discussion of politics as if the people mattered. I'm David Swanson.
1: This week on Talk World Radio, we are talking about this terrific book, Empire of Lies, Fragments from the Memory Hole, the shameful story of the deep state's warlords, war lies, and failed foreign interventions. The author whom we are privileged to have joining us is Charles Goyette, who is a best-selling author and award-winning talk show host, so we will have to do a very good job of hosting him on this talk show. Charles Goyette, welcome to Talk World Radio.
2: Yeah, David, and it's so nice to meet you finally.
1: Yes, indeed. You've been working on some of the things I have and doing a great job at it. It's a wonderful book. It touches on more crimes and lies than we can possibly get to in this program. And I have, you know, specific little questions about some of them. But first, what is the general message? Why did you write this book?
2: Yeah, the general message is I've spent a lot of time writing books about the benefits, the organic benefits of freedom, free people, free societies, free expression, and so on. And I finally realized that, we weren't making the kind of progress that we always wanted to make on that front, but somebody needed to take it to the state, to the deep state. And so, others have done so, and I thought I better pitch my 2 cents worth into it. So I've shifted my focus to trying to, the title of the book, the subtitle anyway, Fragments from the Memory Hole, comes from the rewriting of history in George Orwell's 1984. In that dystopian future, when they took somebody to be tortured, they took them to the Ministry of Love. And when they took, when history needed to be rewritten, they did it at the Ministry of Truth and flushed the old stories down the incinerator. So that's what it's about, to try to keep things alive and make sure people know that they can tell America's trajectory by the things that we have done, because everything old is new again.
1: And I take it it's in part to address the blame deserved not just by elected officials and public figures and the corporate media and the weapons industry, but the deep state as well.
2: Yeah, it is. And, the people's acceptance of the idea of the deep state is fairly widespread now, but they all think it's consigned to people at the head of the national security agencies. And, it's Clapper and Brennan and others that lie to Congress and lie brazenly about their activities and cover things up and take out people around the world. And that's fine. They're certainly the guilty party, the intelligence agencies and Pentagon operations and so on. But the deep state is much, much bigger than that. And it works its way all the way down through the federal bureaucracy, people all the time are ingratiating themselves into their, their master's voices. They hear their master's voices and they do their bidding. And oftentimes that is, the cultivation or the nourishment of the deep state. So it's not just the top figures, but it's the people throughout the bureaucracies. And of course, it's in my particular focus, of course, has always been on the media since I've been a part of it all my life and been ashamed at what I've seen that industry do.
1: Whenever there's a big whistleblower heroically telling us something our government is doing, Bradley Manning or somebody, there's usually a report on how many tens or hundreds of thousands had the same information and didn't tell anybody. Are they all the deep state?
2: Yeah, I think so. At least the corporate media is part of, it's an adjunct to the deep state. I suppose it's part of the establishment would be a better way to say it, because I think of the deep state as primarily the executive arm of the global American military empire, but the establishment is its servitor and beneficiary of the deep state too. But I'm glad you said that, because I've been thinking of a guy like Seymour Hersh, and virtually every story that Seymour Hersh has broken on of global impact, like his Nord Stream account or Abu Ghraib or My Lai, all of those stories and so many more have been hiding in plain sight. They've been there for the taking by any journalist that wanted to do it. Somebody asked me in promoting this book on a tour, somebody said, well, what's hiding in plain sight now? What's the biggest story hiding in plain sight? And why aren't you doing something about it? In my view, the biggest story hiding in plain sight now, and it's finally starting to break out a little bit, but is the widespread plunder that is taking place by the Trump family and their cohorts. It's unbelievable. I'm not man enough, frankly, to have undertaken that. I'd need a staff, or you'd need a staff of four or five people to begin to do the story justice, because it's so deep and it's so profound, it's so brazen, and yet it's hiding in plain sight. And I'd like to see somebody do a good job on it. But you know, usually the mainstream media organs don't do anything about it until it's too late to matter. You know, while it's stoppable, you know, they ignore it. Then afterwards, the New York Times will do a 3-part story about it, and you know, and we'll all go, "Oh, gee, we're shocked."
0: Well, I don't disagree in the slightest, and I don't know the full scope of it. Nobody does, but let me try a rival biggest story at you. It is deeply related to that one, and see what you say. The proposal for the federal budget for next year, which defunds just about everything but war, so that discretionary spending becomes over 77% war, with less than 23% for everything else. The biggest change, I think, maybe since World War II. Nobody talking about it. A $1.5 trillion Pentagon budget. Absolutely incredible. Nobody talking about it. Of course, a bunch of that goes to Trump family people as well. It's a related story, but sure. Isn't that a big one?
2: Yeah, and you know, the manifestations, the consequences of a lot of that are starting to show up now in the bond market. I mean, there is a global crisis going on in the bond market. I laugh as the Treasury Secretary is trying to tamp it down, trying to get it under control, you know, trying to use, you know, a monetary sleight of hand, you know, sell some here, buy some there to conceal the problem. But the problem is that the world has begun to realize that, well, you know, in fact, even to put it, frame it differently, the schizophrenia of it all is, on the one hand, a couple of weeks ago, Besant announced a policy to try to keep Japan, which is a major U.S. creditor. You know, the United States, $40 trillion in visible debt, depends on foreign creditors, the kindness of foreign strangers. And so Japan is the major foreign creditor of the United States now. They have their own problems, as well they should. But Washington is terrified of them dumping U.S. treasuries to tend to their own domestic concerns, and therefore driving up bond prices, making servicing the debt, making paying, you know, $1.5 trillion Pentagon budget possible. They're terrified of that. So Besant is out there trying, on the one hand, to use machinations to keep Japan in the game, to make sure that they don't dump their treasury holdings. And on the other hand, now think how schizophrenic this is. On the one hand, he's trying to keep them in the game, and then with virtually the next breath, David, he starts threatening dollar holders around the rest of the world. This is you know, the new Normandy, you know, where anybody in, we're going to close you, we're going to freeze you out, we're going to freeze your assets, we're going to penalize you, we're going to effectively go to monetary war against you. You know, the effect of this, of course, is to drive people to protect themselves from the dollar and move out of the dollar, to move assets into gold reserves internationally, to move into and develop, you know, unilateral and multilateral trading and exchange and settlement agreements. And so that is going on apace. So the schizophrenia of all this stuff kind of drives me nuts. And it's like the government, you know, that still to this day, I mean, I used to, early in my talk radio career, I used to be baffled by this, but still to this day, the government subsidizes tobacco farmers. At the same time, it spends money to get people not to use tobacco. You know, it's like Trump, you know, saying, you know, on the one hand, oh, you know, we're here to rescue the Iranian people, and we want the Iranian people, and we're here, it's your opportunity, we're your rescuers on the one hand. And then in the next Truth Social post, he says, you're going to bomb me back into the Stone Age. Your civilization's going to disappear overnight. I mean, this schizophrenia is nuts. These people belong in an institution. The only thing they can be trusted with is the Play-Doh. And yet we trust them with all of America's national government.
0: I think part of the problem is there's always been a part of the U.S. population that would support a war if you said it was a humanitarian act of philanthropy and democracy spreading, and another slice of the U.S. population that would only support a war if you said it's going to mass murder those evil, dirty foreigners who we hate. And they've usually pushed both of those lines at us at the same time for the same war to get different sections of the pop. Of course, Trump has pretty well abandoned that first half and just gone with the second, but still, there's always been something schizophrenic, I think, about war lies, hasn't there?
2: Hasn't there? in the Iraq War, you remember, of course, that there was talk about, we're here to help them create their Jeffersonian democracy. We're here to rescue the Iraqi people. And we drive 2 million out as domestic homeless, and we drive another 2 million into foreign domiciles. And so we drive them out of the homes, not to count. And by the way, to our great shame, we don't always count our victims, but to count those killed, we're still, 50 years on, we still have no really meaningful count of how many Vietnamese were killed in the Vietnam War. We certainly know how many Americans were killed, but we don't know how many millions of Vietnamese were killed. But, that's the way it goes. But yeah, they play both sides.
0: Yeah.
2: And they're very skilled in my view at this. I mean, there's a reason, and I used to know the number, and I might have included it in one of my books, and I don't recall it anymore. But I used to know just how much sizable amount of money the Pentagon spends on brass bands, on marching bands. And they do it because it works. Hearts swell, the blood starts pumping, war fever captures you, and you see all the bunting and the flyovers and the guys bedecked in shiny medals on the reviewing stands, and you get in the war fever. So this stampeding people into wars, and they need to use, as you've identified, both ends of the spectrum. We're there to save them, we're there to kill the evildoers on the one hand, and then to talk about our heroic boys, and to support the troops and so on. I used to say, when I was being pummeled for my opposition to the Iraq War, I used to say, well, I am supporting the troops. I don't want them to go over

0: it's a late stage empire psychosis. You know, they don't need to anymore. They're flailing about. They're taking on enemies wherever they can. They're doing what they can to anything short of staunching the flow of red ink to the Pentagon, you know. But I used to think that they were stealing everything that wasn't nailed down, and now I realize they're stealing everything, whether it's nailed down or not. I mean, it's so late stage, and I think people are that realize how corrupt these people are so disheartened by it that they look after their own affairs to the extent they can. They take it as a given that the government is lying to them, and they don't expect anything better. And I don't expect anything better from them myself anymore.
1: Yeah, I don't blame you. I think you agree with me that that war lies predate the United States. But in the book, you trace a lot of patterns and behaviors, including techniques for marginalizing truth tellers, to the lies about the Kennedy assassination. Can you talk about the centrality of that?
0: Thank you for bringing that up. And I don't think it's just my generation, but I think the Kennedy assassination was really an inflection point. Look, of course, the deep state, known by other names, it was known as the invisible government to some, and other names, the insiders or whatever it was. But I think the deep state's probably the best name for it because it conveys some of the malevolence and where it's located and so on. But before the Kennedy administration, yes, the deep state had some activities domestically, but it was largely confined. The CIA, for example, was largely confined to toppling foreign governments, which it did almost unnoticed by the American people. It toppled governments in places like Honduras and Vietnam, tried to take out de Gaulle in France. Of course, the big one that still weighs on us here in the United States is the toppling of the Mossadegh government in Iran in 1953. So it's always done that. But with their success in the Kennedy, of the assassination of President Kennedy, all bets were off, and they began moving their operations not only to foreign activities, but moved them inside the United States domestically, and they've run wild here then. And then it's more than that, because at the time of the Kennedy administration, the American people were fairly trusting of their government. And as I remember the number, it was about 87% of the American people were believed to accept the Warren Commission, the lone gunman, the magic bullet theory, you know, when the Warren report came out. That's a large number. You know, foreigners didn't buy it. They knew
1: Right.
0: better. You know, when Ruby shot Oswald, and said that he did it because of his sympathy for Jackie Kennedy, and he didn't want her to go through the pain of a trial and suffer anymore. You know, this was a guy that was, you know, was basically a pimp and a undercover, you know, crime guy, was a mob associate and stuff. Oh, suddenly he was overtaken by this great wellspring of humanity. You know, wanted to protect Jack. People overseas didn't buy it at all. It's funny how we see. You know, we can see through things sometimes in foreign countries that we can't see through in ourselves. Oh, would the goodly guide us to see ourselves as others see us, said Burns. You know, but that's the way it is. And we tend to believe that our motives are always pure. What goes on here is not, you know, it's not anything particularly malevolent or diabolical, and then
1: Yeah.
0: refuse to look at it.
1: I remember the same thing when Colin Powell was holding up his little vial of poison at the UN. The foreign reports was, what a laughable liar. And
0: I
1: the US
0: know.
1: reports were just bowing down to him. And I wonder if it's changed a little bit with social media and the variety of media outlets and people seeing what's happening in a place like Gaza outside of corporate network news. Are people in the United States a little more exposed to what the rest of the world thinks now?
0: I suppose so, and my own personal experience would ratify that a little bit. You know, in at the time of our mutual opposition to the elective war in Iraq, and things like the Powell address at the United Nations, you know, my discrediting of that much as you did, you know, is this is what it, what he's got two Toyota pickup trucks and a dumpster, and he says this is a mighty weapons of mass destruction program, you know. But in going around doing radio programs and elsewhere talking about it, I met a lot of resistance, an enormous amount of resistance. When I've gone out now about Empire of Lies, even to us.

0: ostensibly MAGA and Trump supporting right-wing Republicans and so on, I have been accepted in a way that surprised me. And even if they don't jump on board, they've given me a much better hearing than I ever received during the Iraq War. So just what you have described is, in my view, has certainly occurred.
1: Well, I think a lot of people who voted for Trump, just like a lot of people who voted against him, were trying to pick which one is more anti-war out of two pro-war candidates, and were picking out the good things and ignoring the bad things, including the proposal for vastly more money for the thing, your guy is supposedly against, right?
0: It's funny how we don't have any choice. If you are staunchly anti-war, as you and I both are, who do you vote for? There's nobody. I mean, there's basically nobody, certainly nobody in the major parties. So,
1: I used to think that W was the worst war liar because you pick out something that you're about to discover isn't there and you swear it's there until Trump came along, where Trump starts a war which closes a strait, and then he proclaims that the war has always been about opening the strait that was closed by the war. Like, this guy seems worse. I was very interested in the book. I remembered that in 2003, George W. Bush proposed to Tony Blair, why don't we paint a plane with UN colors and fly it low and try to get it shot at? But you have an example of that same proposal from 1997 in this book. Did W. steal that one?
0: It's a commonplace. I mean, the prevalence of false flags in our modern American history is just off the charts. So much so that I think that we are all justified in every representation of every casus belli, every representation of every event that that angers the American people at the way the United States has been done or Americans have been treated, demands a closer investigation to see if this wasn't done by us. But the one that you're talking about has to do with General Hugh Shelton. General Shelton was the chairman of the Joint Chiefs in the Clinton administration, and he remained in that position on 9/11. And in his autobiography, Shelton writes that they had principals' breakfasts at the White House. It was the secretaries of state and so on. Himself, as the chairman of the Joint Chiefs, and others would gather for a fairly frequent breakfast to compare notes and so on. And at one time, a cabinet secretary who he doesn't name, but it's very clear it was Madeleine Albright, let's just say it, came up to him, I guess, after breakfast and said, "Hey, why don't we do this? Oh, this is genius. Nobody's ever done this before. Yeah, why don't we do this? Why don't we fix up an American plane, get a pilot out there over Iraq to fly low enough that he can get shot down, and then we've got a pretext for the war that we want." And Shelton was, according to his biography, his autobiography, he was livid at the idea, and he suggested that he dressed the woman Madeleine Albright down. Whether he did or not, I don't know. But to further that story, right after 9/11, I had talked many times about, for example, TWA Flight 800 off New York in July of, I guess, 96. General Shelton came to Phoenix, where my radio show was, and he addressed an executive luncheon there, and he talked about terrorist attacks on the United States right in the wake of 9/11. So 9/11, I suppose, the coal incident and the Marine barracks bombing, so on and so forth. And he included in his description TWA Flight 800, which we had been assured by officialdom was a phantom spark in a center wing fuel tank explosion that had never been replicated, done before in millions of similar flights of similar of identical aircraft. But anyway, he identified that as a terrorist event. So my listeners that were at that luncheon started calling me and emailing me, "General Shelton said this, General." So I got my producer on the case, and he couldn't get General Shelton to comment on it. So I suppose, I'm glad that he called out Madeleine Albright for her false flag suggestion. It was another Operation Northwoods, but for modern times. And I'm glad he called her out, but I think we'd have been better off if he had been willing to be candid about TWA Flight 800, because just like the Kennedy administration, David, which I think were the Kennedy assassination, if the American people had known what we know today about the Kennedy assassination, there would have been They would never have bought the Tonkin Gulf resolution story, the Tonkin Gulf incident, which proved to be another state lie, yet was the pretext for the Vietnam War. If they had known that less than a year earlier, Kennedy had been assassinated and there was some deep, dark, deep state complicity in it, they'd have been a lot more skeptical about things going forward. And I feel like if the American people had known the truth about TWA-800, as I understand it, that we probably could have not had the 9/11 incident.
1: Or the same response to it on 9/12.
0: Right.
1: I wanted to ask you about TWA 800 because I read all about this years ago. A friend of mine, Christina Borgeson, made a documentary film about it, interviewed all these witnesses. And I always assumed that the most likely scenario was that this was the US military shooting down this plane. It never even occurred to me in all these years that it might have been a foreign country or a foreign terrorist group. It seems a bizarre location for such a thing. It seems like an incredible silence from the warmongers who would have eagerly blamed
0: Right.
1: any foreign involvement. And yet you never mentioned the possibility that it could have been the US military. It's only it was the truth. Or it was a foreign terrorist attack. And I wonder how, I mean, I think both of our ideas are more likely than, the official story, but I
0: The
1: wonder,
0: phantom spark
1: but
0: theory,
1: I,
0: yeah.
1: right, but how did you get to foreign terrorist and how do you dismiss the possibility that this was the US military?
0: And I don't want you to think that I dismissed it, because I don't have a dog in that fight exactly. I try not to conclude what it was, but in the times in which we were, yes, it clearly could have been a mishap by the U.S. Military. There are indications of naval exercises that could have been responsible. Clearly, could have been that, but. In the absence of a definitive answer, just the fact that Americans weren't safe flying in commercial flights was enough for me to say that it would have had an impact on our behavior going forward. And of course, the question is, regardless of why it had to be covered up, why was it covered up? Well, because there was the Atlanta Olympics that summer. There was the it certainly would have tainted Bill Clinton's presidency if it had been either one, a mishap by the Pentagon or a foreign attack. So they wanted to keep that under wraps, I believe. So I really don't draw a conclusion about that, just as I don't draw a conclusion about some of the other assassinations. Like, as I say in the book, I don't know who killed, Marilyn Monroe for sure. I have ideas. I don't know who killed Jimmy Hoffa. For sure, I don't really have good ideas on that. I don't know who killed Seth Rich, but I sure would like to know. So I don't know the answer to a lot of these things, but I think that the thing that's most surprising is the absence of inquiring minds.
1: We have about 2 minutes left, Charles Goyette, and I want to ask you a question stupidly that we could probably spend 2 hours on, but and we may disagree about, but you bring up Star Wars, missile defense, now,
0: Yeah.
1: the Golden Dome and so forth. And the way I always understood the Reagan Gorbachev meeting at Reykjavik, Reagan's insistence on keeping this Star Wars thing was the barrier to complete abolition of nuclear weapons by the two empires. The way you tell it, missile defense was what facilitated the reduction in nuclear weapons and was a force for good in the world. So can you elaborate on that?
0: Yeah, and the one, if I could take a quick detour, I know we're running short, but a quick detour is this. I mean, this is the hypocrisy of government. In the anti-ballistic missile treaty that is kind of the background of all of this mutual assured destruction business, there was a provision that the American people couldn't be defended. The Soviets couldn't defend their civilian population either. Yet there was a carve out that the governing classes could create, could erect missile defenses for themselves.
1: Not to
0: This
1: mention
0: is.
1: bunkers under mountains.
0: It's so outrageous. Their job is to protect us, but they want to be first in line. It's Dr. Strangelove stuff. So I don't know that I can do justice to the whole story about the Strategic Defense Initiative. I think it ended the Cold War. The Soviet General Staff, the Kremlin General Staff, says the same thing. But the real peculiarity of it is Reagan's response to the question, "Will you remove?" you remove the Soviets' retaliatory ability with this program, and therefore, if they feel that we can launch a strike against them and they have nothing that they can do about it. And Reagan said, now, I'm not here to endorse it or to argue about it, except to say Reagan's response was, well, we'll give them the technology. They can learn to defend themselves too. And then what? And in Reagan's credit as well, he also said, the objective is, I don't really want to win the Cold War. I want to end the Cold War. That's the priority. And that made a lot of sense to me.
1: Yeah, and he halfway did, and everybody thought he completely did, but the nukes are still there,
0: aren't they, though?
1: Unfortunately. So
0: Yeah.
1: I wish we could go on. We're out of minutes. I'd love to ask about a dozen other topics, but people can read about them for themselves in Empire of Lies, Fragments from the Memory Hole by our guest, Charles Goyette. Charles, thank you very much for writing this book, everything you're doing, and talking with us on Talk World Radio.
0: It's great to visit with you, David. Thank you so much. Appreciate it.
2: 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Peace is the way.
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8: Richard Feynman, 1974. Everybody talks about the super El Nino. World-recognized El Nino expert Michael McFadden joins us with the known and known unknowns of this historic weather changer. What will this winter bring, then? Atmospheric scientist Judah Cohen warns winter cold snaps are not banished by warming. They can still arrive in a surprise with the trouble heat tracks in the stratosphere, and it's linked to Arctic snow and sea ice. I'm Alex Smith. Welcome to an hour of essential knowledge.
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8: Is this a super El Nino? What does that mean? Business people, farmers, everyone wants to know what to expect. We reached the man, a world-recognized expert on El Nino. With over 300 papers, Dr. Michael McFadden is one of the most cited authors on El Nino. After his work with Scripps Institution of Oceanography, McFadden is now a senior scientist at NOAA's Pacific Marine Environmental Laboratory. That's in Seattle, Washington. From Seattle, Michael McFadden, welcome to Radio EcoShock.
10: Well, thank you for inviting me. I appreciate it.
8: There is a lot of media and warnings from scientists about this remarkable burst of heat in the eastern Pacific happening as we speak. Is it overblown? Should we be concerned?
10: No, it is not overblown. We have a really monumental El Nino underway that will rival, if not exceed, previous extreme El Ninos that we've witnessed in the past 50 years. This event has the potential to be the strongest El Nino ever recorded. Now, this doesn't mean that we should panic, but it does mean that we should be aware and we should take steps that can help us mitigate the more adverse impacts of this event.
8: You led deployment of ocean measuring buoys in the Pacific, providing a lot of what we know, the hard data. How would you rate the developing El Nino right now in 2026?
10: This event has already broken some records in the tropical Pacific. The sea surface temperatures in a large area of the central and eastern Pacific that we use as an index region were the highest ever recorded in June, July, and August of this year, and likely to be the highest in September. And the event continues to amplify. El Niños typically peak at the end of the calendar year, October, November, December. And the seasonal forecast models that we use to look seasons in advance into the future tell us that this event has the potential to achieve an amplitude that we've never seen before.
8: You co-authored a 2022 ENSO blog saying a La Niña year today is significantly warmer than an El Niño year was a few decades ago. Now we've got 14 years more of emissions and warming. Are El Niño and La Niña substantially different?
10: That's a very interesting question. Climate change and El Niño interact in a few distinct ways. One of them is that during an El Niño event, a tremendous amount of heat is released from the ocean to the atmosphere. This is because the surface temperatures are so warm, water evaporates, and when that water condenses and rains out in the atmosphere, it releases heat. So the entire global atmosphere responds to heating in the tropics due to El Niño. This means that big events like the one we are experiencing now will push global mean surface temperatures to a new record high. The last record high global mean surface temperature was in 2024. It was about 1.55 degrees Celsius above the pre-industrial baseline. This event, given how strong it is and how much heat will be released from the ocean to the atmosphere, could push global mean surface temperatures to 1.7 degrees Celsius or more above the pre-industrial baseline.
8: That's pretty worrying when you think of what that means. It sounds like a small change, but it's a huge change. Does El Niño act as a stimulant to global warming, not just for a year, but, I mean, will some of these changes be almost permanent in human terms? Does it take Earth's temperature up a step?
10: Well, the flip side of El Niño, the cold side, we call La Niña, and La Niña has an opposite effect on global mean surface temperatures. It will extract heat from the atmosphere. The skies in the tropical Pacific are clearer. There's not as much deep cloud. And the sea surface temperatures are colder, so there's less evaporation from the surface and therefore less evaporative heating of the atmosphere. So there's a net transfer of heat from the atmosphere to the ocean during La Niña. And following this big El Niño event, there is more likely than not to be a significant La Niña, which means that the maximum temperatures in the atmosphere, the new record that we expect to set associated with big El Niño, will come back down some. They won't come back down to the baseline that existed before the El Niño, but they will retreat to some lower temperatures. And so what we experience globally is that we have a gradual rise in global mean surface temperatures due to the accumulation of heat-trapping greenhouse gases in the atmosphere, mainly carbon dioxide. On top of that, we have ups and downs that are related to El Niño and La Niña. But over the long term, global mean surface temperatures continue to rise because of this background of increasing greenhouse gas concentrations in the atmosphere.
8: Does it matter for climate change whether we have two or three La Niña years between each El Niño event?
10: What that will do, and we've seen this, we had a three-year, or what we call triple-dip La Niña from 2020 to 2023, early 2023. And during this period, global mean surface temperatures effectively did not rise. The ocean was taking up a lot of heat that would have otherwise appeared in the atmosphere because of the rising greenhouse gas concentrations at that time. And we sequestered that heat in the ocean. So global mean surface temperatures did not rise for this three-year period. And then we had an El Niño in 23 and 2024. And suddenly all that heat came rushing back into the atmosphere. And boom, we had a new record in global mean surface temperatures in 2024.
8: But this sounds like global warming might actually set off more extremes, a kind of lopsided pendulum that swings further and further out. Is that possible?
10: Well, there is the question of whether climate change is affecting the El Niño-La Niña cycle itself dynamically. And this is a question that the scientific community has been working on for close to four decades. It's an important problem because El Niño and La Niña are the strongest year-to-year fluctuations of the climate system on the planet, and they have consequences that extend far from the tropical Pacific through what we call atmospheric teleconnections that affect weather in remote places thousands of miles away from the tropical Pacific. And so this is a major natural phenomenon. And if it is changed by climate change, by global warming and the accumulation of greenhouse gases in the atmosphere, this means big changes in how society and natural systems respond to El Niño forcing. It's a controversial subject, whether climate change has affected El Niño and La Niña. But I think the consensus is moving in the direction that climate change is affecting El Niño. And this big event may be, in a sense, a smoking gun that helps us connect the dots on the decades of research that's been carried out before addressing this question.
8: You know, the longest string of La Niña events I could find was about 5 years in a row. That started back in 1958. Michael McFadden, why don't we get two or three El Niño years in a row?
10: That's a very good question. La Niña is, in some sense, an extreme version of normal. Typically the eastern equatorial Pacific is cold. The trade winds are blowing very strong, and they're piling up water heated by the sun in the far western Pacific. That's the normal situation. La Niñas are, in some sense, an exaggerated version of normal. And the ocean atmosphere system likes to stay in that state. But every few years, the trade winds will weaken, and this will cause the Pacific Ocean, particularly the central and eastern Pacific Ocean, to rapidly warm, and we get an El Niño event. So there is what we call asymmetry in the fluctuations between a cold La Niña and warm El Niño events, and that La Niñas tend to last longer, and their deviations on the cold side tend to be smaller than El Niños, which last only about 12 months typically, but have much, much stronger signals on the warm side of sea surface temperatures in the tropical Pacific.
8: So does any 1 year have to be an El Niño or La Niña? Are there indeterminate years, something in between?
10: The cycle in the tropical Pacific is between cold years we call La Niñas, warm years we call El Niños, and then years in between that are kind of neutral. There's no significant deviation one way or the other. About 50% of the time, we experience what you would call neutral conditions in the tropical Pacific. And then, you know, 1 in 4 years may be an El Niño and, you know, 1 in 4 years a La Niña.
8: But some scientists don't totally agree with that. Is that possible?
10: No, I think this is a generally well agreed upon aspect of this cyclic year-to-year variation of cold and warm conditions in the tropical Pacific, that there is significant asymmetry in the cycle, but there are long periods where it's also neutral. I mean, the system is not always in an unusually warm or cold state.
8: Okay, getting back to the news of the day, we have El Niño events roughly every 3 or 4 years, but they are not the same, as you've said. Talk to us a little bit more about weak and strong El Niño years.
10: Yes, every individual El Niño events and individual La Niña events, they're all different. They all have a different character. They're like children in the family. And some are El Niños are strong, some are weak. There are periods of time when you'll see a more regular cycle of El Niño and La Niña variations. There'll be periods where it's much more irregular. Some will start early or start late. Some will end early or end late. So there's a lot of diversity in the character of each individual El Nino event or La Nina event. Of course, they all have something in common, which allows us to label them as such. El Ninos are always associated with unusually warm temperatures and always associated with the weakening of the trade winds. And La Ninas are always associated with cold sea surface temperatures and stronger trade winds. But there's a tremendous amount of diversity or natural variation around what you might call a canonical template for El Nino and La Nina.
8: A strong El Nino will lead to more heat-related deaths. That's been reported by official agencies, especially in less developed tropical countries. But it also changes precipitation. You get too much in some places and drought in others. Why does a change in the ocean, far from shore, become a worry for food and agriculture on land?
10: One of the responses in the atmosphere to unusually warm sea surface temperatures is that the jet stream, this flow of air that extends throughout the troposphere up, 30,000 feet above the surface of the ocean, the jet stream shifts southward in both hemispheres and intensifies. And this, for example, will steer storms that would normally go across the center of the United States in the winter season. It will steer them further south. And so typically during an El Nino year, the winter season in the southern tier of the United States, that's California, the desert southwest, the Gulf states, and Florida, they experience a stormier, wetter, and colder winter. On the flip side, the northern tier of the United States experiences typically a warmer winter. And so these have significant consequences. It's not just whether it's wet or dry, but what this means, for example, where I live in Seattle, Washington, for freshwater resources. A warm winter means that more precipitation will fall as rainfall rather than snow at the higher elevations. This produces the possibility of winter and springtime flooding because of early runoff. It also reduces the snowpack, which we need later in the year for hydropower generation, agricultural production, irrigation, for healthy salmon runs, and for municipal water use. So these consequences have real impacts on people, on lives and livelihood, and on society in general. And that's why we care. And this, what I described for North America or for the United States, there's a different signature of El Nino on the weather impacts in different parts of the world. And so, and this is a repeatable and pretty reliable signal that we experience every El Nino or La Nina event.
8: Yeah, this is what makes it a bit difficult to get across on radio, I think, about these El Nino events, is that there's no one fixed impact where you are. I mean, it's different for people in England. It's going to be very different for people in Australia. So it's hard to describe, okay, this is what you're going to get, because it's different according to your region.
10: That is true. The impacts, the climatic impacts, the societal impacts of El Nino are regionally specific. But El Nino is actually a pretty well-known phenomenon now. And certainly weather services around the world are aware that this is a big event. And in many cases, there's about 20 countries in the world right now that have either declared, have issued emergency declarations or have developed plans in preparation for what they know will be the likelihood of a particular weather pattern in their region. And so I think it's well enough understood that each region can take specific steps that will help mitigate some of the worst impacts that might occur because of a big El Nino this year.
9: Check out the Radio EcoShock website. 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
8: It's also been interesting to see the sort of flip in the hurricane scene. As far as I know, coming up to October, there have been no big-named hurricanes in the Atlantic, and yet the Pacific is getting hammered. There's one hitting Baja, Mexico last week. That's a terrible one, and of course, Hawaii as well. Do you see this ocean-to-ocean change as definitely part of El Nino?
10: Yes, I do. And let me just preface by saying we are already seeing the impacts of El Nino in many parts of the world. In Indonesia, a severe drought has led to extreme wildfires that are creating a toxic haze that are affecting millions of people in the region. The Indian monsoon, the summer monsoon, has been deficient, 15% less rainfall, which is affecting their ability to generate hydropower and their agricultural production. There's been a major heat wave in Peru because of the El Nino. These are just a few examples, and there are more to come in our winter season when this El Nino peaks. And going back to the hurricanes, I mean, this is a phenomenal expression of El Nino impacts. You're right. The Atlantic hurricane season, we are past the peak of the Atlantic hurricane season, and there has not been a single hurricane. And this is directly the result of El Nino. The jet stream, as I mentioned, when it shifts southward and intensifies, when it goes out over the Atlantic Ocean into the main development region for hurricanes, it increases the wind shear, that is, the change in the wind velocity with height. And this disrupts the formation of hurricanes. It sweeps the heat away from a particular region where hurricanes grow, and it disrupts their growth and their formation. So on the flip side, in the Pacific Ocean, it's been a gangbusters year for hurricanes because there's so much warm water in the Pacific due to this El Nino, and hurricanes grow off of the heat from the surface of the ocean. And so we've had three hurricanes now that have either hit one of the Hawaiian Islands directly or come close enough to cause significant damage. And you mentioned the hurricane off of Baja California. That's Hurricane Polo, one of the most intense storms ever observed in the tropical Pacific and one of the most rapidly intensifying. In 24 hours, the wind speeds associated with this storm increased by over 110 miles per hour. And this is because of the warm, very warm conditions in the tropical Pacific. It's a really remarkable manifestation of El Nino impacts on severe tropical storms, this contrast between the Atlantic and Pacific.
8: So you led a project to set up an array of sensors in the ocean across the equatorial Pacific. Do we still need that system, or can satellites now tell us what we need to know?
10: That's a very good question. We have what's called a Global Ocean Observing System, and it's made up of devices that measure in the ocean itself, and it's also including a constellation of Earth-observing satellites. We need both in situ, that is, in ocean measurements, and satellites because they are complementary. They don't replace one another. The satellites have the advantage that they can see the entire globe, usually, depending on what kind of satellite it is, and it provides a very good a spatial resolution of changes in, say, sea surface temperatures or winds or sea level or other environmental variables that we can measure from space. However, satellites do not see below the surface. And if you want to know what's happening in the interior of the ocean, you actually have to put instruments in the ocean to do that. Secondly, measurements that we make in the ocean are very well calibrated, and we use these as a way to calibrate the satellite measurements. Satellites are what they're actually measuring is some form of electromagnetic radiation. We have to convert that into what we call engineering units, like temperature or wind speed. And you do that by calibrating the satellites against the in-situ measurements. So they're very complementary. We need both.
8: You led a 2020 AGU report called El Nino, Southern Oscillation in a Changing Climate. In fact, you are a past president of the American Geophysical Union. Are there any revelations that strike you about El Nino and warming in more recent science since 2020?
10: Yes, it's been 5 years since we published that book. And, you know, I think this event, yeah, the theme of that book was that climate change and ENSO interact. ENSO is El Nino Southern Oscillation, the warm phase being El Nino and the cold phase La Nina. But these two phenomena interact with one another. And one of the big questions is whether climate change has affected El Nino. And there are three threads of evidence that we have to suggest yes. One is the instrumental record that dates back 150 years. This is from the time when we began to systematically measure the ocean with instruments. Now, 150 years sounds like a lot, but as I mentioned, there's so much diversity and natural variability in the ENSO cycle. It's a little hard to say whether the last 50 years, during which we've seen some really strong events, is that due to a fingerprint of climate change, or is that due to just natural variability? Would have happened anyways. Another thread of evidence is from paleoproxies. These are tree rings from the Pacific Rim countries, or the chemistry in the growth shells of corals that grow in the water in the Pacific Ocean. Here you can go back hundreds or thousands or 10,000 years and look at El Niños in the distant past. And it does appear in these in coral chemistry records that El Niño is more energetic in the past 50 years relative to the previous 1,000. Now, the issue here is, you know, these are proxy measurements. They're not direct measurements of temperature or some climatic variable. They're a measure of something in a living organism, and you wonder whether or not the biology, chemistry, or some other physical factors might have affected that record in a way that it's not completely representative of oceanic conditions. So the corals have their limitations, just like the instrumental record. And then we have big climate change models. These are basically, we code in the equations of motion for the ocean and the atmosphere, equations for radiative transfer. They're very heavily physically based. And we can run these models for hundreds or thousands of years. And they suggest that El Niño in the past, in the last 50 or 60 years, is stronger than it was at the beginning of the 20th century. Now, the problem with these big models, they have their own limitations because they don't always get everything right about the climate system in all places at all times. We know they are, in some cases, biased in a way that does not represent truly what happens in nature. So we've got these three threads, all of which have their own limitations, but they all point in the same direction. They're all suggesting that climate change has affected El Niño by some small amount, by about 10% amplification. It doesn't sound like a lot, but what that suggests is that the big events are getting stronger, and like with hurricanes, it's the strong ones that are the most damaging.
8: As we wrap this up, what are you and your colleagues at the Pacific Marine Lab working on these days?
10: Well, of course, El Niño, with this big event out there, is a central theme of what we're doing. And I think, you know, when it comes to the question of climate change and El Niño, this event may help us connect the dots on a lot of this previous research. If it does, in fact, turn out to be the strongest El Niño on record, we may be able to go into the data collected during this event and look for the signatures of global warming in the data sets that we are collecting to help us further provide evidence that, in fact, the rises in greenhouse gas concentrations in the atmosphere really are impacting El Niño variability. And this would be a real breakthrough because it's such an important question, and it's so consequential for society because of the far-flung impacts of major El Niños around the world.
8: Yep, insurance companies, oil traders, everybody, the Greens, everybody wants to know what's going on with this system, so I hope we can find out more from our current event. From Pacific Marine Environmental Laboratory in Seattle, Washington, we've been speaking with senior scientist Michael McFadden. Find links to all the science we just talked about in my weekly show blog, Wednesdays at ecoshock.org. Michael, thank you so much for sharing time with our listeners.
10: My pleasure. Thank you for having me.
8: I'm Alex Smith for Radio EcoShock. Did you find it distressing that Dr. McFadden offered evidence against the theories that he favored? This is true science, according to theoretical physicist Richard Feynman. In his 1974 Caltech commencement address, called Cargo Cult Science, Feynman said, "The first principle is that you must not fool yourself, and you are the easiest person to fool. In that same address, Feynman elaborated on the duty scientists have to seek out every flaw in their own ideas and share those details openly so others, even opponents, can test them. Feynman told the students, "It is a kind of scientific integrity, a principle of scientific thought that corresponds to a kind of utter honesty, a kind of leaning over backwards. For example, if you're doing an experiment, you should report everything that you think might make it invalid. Not only what you think is right about it, other causes that could possibly explain your results, and things you thought of that you've eliminated by some other experiment and how they worked, to make sure the other fellow can tell they have been eliminated. Details that could throw doubt on your interpretation must be given if you know them. You must do the best you can, if you know anything at all wrong or possibly wrong, to explain it." End quote from Richard Feynman. We see this honesty in good scientific papers. The discussion section often contains doubts and arguments against itself. This is frustrating for the public. We want definite answers. Good scientists can seldom give them, especially for vast, complex systems on planet Earth and allegedly intelligent human agents in the mix.
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8: What will this winter bring? Fuel companies, investors, farms, cities, they all need to know. Dr. Judah Cohen is a specialist in the private sector. He watches big picture data and season signals, publishing over 100 key papers. Check out two of his recent co-authored works, Observe Changes in Accumulated Dangerous Heat During Northern Hemisphere Summers, that was July, and Possible Mechanisms Linking North American Cold Waves to Arctic Sea Ice and Eurasian Snow Cover, that was in September 2026. Judah Cohen is Director of Seasonal Forecasting and Principal Scientist for the company Janus Research, and he's associated with MIT. From Boston, Judah Cohen, welcome back to Radio EcoShock.
12: Pleasure to be here. Thanks for having me.
8: Europeans are worried about this winter. Natural gas prices are sky high. The EU is banning all Russian liquefied natural gas imports starting January 1st. Qatar can't get its gas out of the Persian Gulf. So an article says Europe is betting on a mild winter kind of a strategy. Judah, is that a good bet?
12: My answer would be kind of mixed. So, yes and no. You know, if you're a big believer, the trend is your friend, which a lot of times I am, then that is a good bet because Europe is one of the fastest warming places on Earth, which to no end surprises, almost shocks me. And that includes winter. Certainly this past summer, Europe got a lot of headlines for the heat waves and, you know, unfortunately fatalities and wildfires. But it also is true for winter as well. I see warming more rapidly than other regions across the Northern Hemisphere. So based on that, it is a good bet. However, I don't think Europe's never going to see a cold winter again. So, you know, there's always, even if it's maybe, say, the chance of a cold winter is no longer 50-50, I don't think it's like less than 10%. Things like to revert to the mean, eventually Europe will see a winter that, you know, kind of feels like the winters of yesteryear. So, you know, so it is kind of like a Russian game, a little bit of Russian roulette, excuse the pun there. every winter betting on a mild winter. I do think at some point it's not going to work out.
8: Right, and Americans in the U.S. Northeast have similar worries. Many New Englanders need heating oil to stay warm. That's about 5 million households, maybe 12 million people. And heating oil, I found out, is basically diesel with red dye in it, maybe slightly different sulfur. And we all know what happened to diesel prices. Have you made or heard projections for winter in eastern North America this year?
12: I have not put out a winter forecast yet. I do that in November. Sometimes people ask me nicely, I'll start it in late October. But generally, I mean, the forecast that I want to kind of be held responsible or giving credit for is the one in November, and that should be verified. So I have not put out a forecast. Today's, end of September, so clearly that hasn't happened. Every forecast I've seen, is predicting a mild winter in the eastern U.S. for the most part. I mean, maybe the one exception is the southeast, let's say the European Center, for example. Their forecast shows below normal temperatures right along the Gulf Coast. I don't think that's a big, heating oil region. So, but overall, very mild winter for North America is being predicted. I have not seen one forecast deviate from that. And the reason is very easy. It's this Super El Nino that has, gotten a lot of attention. Certainly, my phone keeps lighting up with news alerts about the unprecedented nature of the Super El Nino. And El Nino tends to favor a milder temperatures across much of North America. Certainly with a Super El Nino, people feel like it's going to be the 800-pound gorilla this winter, and there's almost no chance of anything, diverting or, derailing this locomotive of a mild winter. So, I am not as confident as I think other forecasters are, but I'm not making any proclamations about this winter just yet. This would be premature of me to do. I mean, my predictors really don't start showing up until October. So.
8: Well, in general, though, have eruptions of the polar vortex or other cold extremes become less common in a warming world? I would presume that, but does that mean we are safe from dangerous cold snaps?
12: I would unequivocally say no to that. I mean, just look at the past two winters were cold, right, in the East U.S., especially here in the Northeast. And again, this is something that's, controversial. I think I'm in a very small minority when I discuss this topic, so all your listeners should keep that in mind. But I feel strongly about it. So, about the polar vortex. Polar vortex is expected to strengthen with climate change. I don't think there's really much evidence of that. I would argue just the opposite, that disruptions of the polar vortex have increased, in the period of rapid Arctic change. I think, what's going on in the Arctic is a big contributor to that. But there are different metrics you can use. Other metrics might say, yes, the polar vortex has been strengthening, but I really see very little evidence of that. Instead, I think there is different types of polar vortex disruptions. I don't know how much you want me to get into the details of this right now, but this one particular disruption of the polar vortex, which I like to call a stretch polar vortex, because the polar vortex is normally circular in shape. It kind of gets stretched or elongated, right? It would be like pulling on a rubber band. And that's particularly important for eastern North America because the coldest weather is associated with these stretched polar vortex events. Again, all my analysis shows that those have been increasing recently, over the past few decades. And so I think maybe why winter has shown a surprising resilience across parts of North America, not everywhere, but parts, is because of this increasing number of stretched polar vortex events. But, and this is kind of in contrast to Europe, right, which I don't think these stretched polar vortex, they don't bring cold weather to Europe. So with the absence of this, we're just kind of seeing the general warming trend show up.
8: It's really odd because my impression of, say, last winter and the winter before, despite all the warming news, and we're drowned with that, it was like maybe 80 degrees Fahrenheit in New York City. People were playing tennis. And then a few days later, a big freeze rolls in. So it seems like there were some extremes going on.
12: Yeah. And I do think the stretched polar vortex plays a part in this because There are some disruptions of the polar vortex that are much longer in duration. Well, certainly the impacts from it can last weeks, even months. Stretch polar vortex is kind of in and out. So the polar vortex normally is, in its normal state, is kind of circular in shape and tends to be mild. So it's, let's say the polar vortex is circular, it's mild, and then you add on top of that kind of the, just the general warming of the entire globe. So, you know, it's very easily well above normal, even record warm. And then you get a stretch polar vortex event. Cold air is quickly driven south out of the Arctic, typically east of the Rockies, you know, into Canada and then the United States. So you have a very large change, you know, a big drop in temperature, and a very kind of stark transition from like record warm to cold, even sometimes record cold. But again, these stretch polar vortex events don't last terribly long, so order of a week or two, you know, the polar vortex reverts back to being circular, and, you know, you got to get the snap back in temperature. So you can have record warm, record cold, or, you know, extreme cold, back to record warm in a very relatively short period of time. And I think we've seen a lot of that. I mean, there's the term weather whiplash, right? We kind of ping pong or, you know, pendulum swing between extremes. Generally, in winter, people don't think, you know, the kind of the variability or the, you know, kind of the swing between extremes is increasing. But I think that may, you know, it has because of this, you know, in large part because of the behavior of the polar vortex. And then sort of the last winter, Canada was quite cold as a country.
8: Yeah, I remember researchers at NOAA's Pacific Marine Environmental Lab, they raised the warm Arctic cold continents paradox around 2011. Is that still holding in science, or are people discounting that now because of warming?
12: Yeah, again, quite controversial, this topic. I mean, we certainly have noticed, well, the Arctic is warming faster than any region on the globe. I mean, no one's going to dispute that, right? Myself, others might argue, again, minority, a small minority, that, you know, the continents have, I don't argue the continents are getting colder, you know, across the northern hemisphere, but they're not warming as fast, you know, as projected or predicted by the climate model. So even, and it's all relative, so maybe, you know, the Arctic is warming very rapidly, and then if you look in certain regions of the continent, specifically in parts of North America, parts of Asia, either the warming is muted. Some places, it's actually, there could be a cooling trend over multiple decades. You know, I think if you go back to like 1950, 1960, or even to 1900, if you take a temperature trend, I mean, almost everywhere on the northern hemisphere, you're going to see, certainly in the land areas, you're going to see a warming trend. So when I'm referring about like a kind of more subdued warming, more muted or even sometimes cooling, it's only in this period of rapid Arctic change, which is post-1990. So someone like me, I think there's a causal, you know, a physical connection. There's a link. It's not a coincidental connection between, you know, where the Arctic is warming so much faster than places further south. But most of the community has come around to this consensus that it's coincidental, right? It's just, there's no physical connection, and we're going to, you know, whatever period, let's say short-term period, we see maybe where the continents are cooling or not warming as fast, will soon end. And a warm Arctic will, the only thing a warm Arctic will contribute to our winters is a warming, you know, warming winter. So the winters will warm more rapidly. I think there is a, you know, physical causal connection, and that's, you know, and I use the Arctic in making the winter forecast. So put my money where my mouth is on that one.
8: Yeah, I want to talk to you about that. Your more recent paper continues with the project that you've worked on for many years, Eurasian Snow Cover. I think we should explain where Eurasia is, and then how does that become a useful seasonal signal for you?
12: Thought it was, had some interesting analysis in the paper, and you had to try to make some noise about it. But again, I really feel like the community doesn't appreciate enough these stretch polar vortex events, right? They're just so important for shaping our winter weather. Now, they're short in duration. So if, like, one or two happens over the course of the entire winter, they're not going to their imprint or signature will be hard to find. But like the past two winters, where like we've had, you know, maybe 10 or so of them, they could really be the biggest contributor to the overall, you know, look and feel of the winter, you know, how people, their impression of the winter, you know, is. And in this paper, we showed both Arctic sea ice, but especially snow cover in Eurasia. And when I talk about Eurasia, I mostly talk about Siberia. So that those things can increase the number of these stretch polar vortex events during the course of the winter. And with snow cover,

0: remember when sea ice is high. And, you know, in the current state of the Arctic, I mean, Arctic sea ice is always low. I mean, it's important where that region of low sea ice occurs. So it's not like the whole Arctic is just uniformly low. It's in a region near Scandinavia, western, northwestern Russia, that's most important. And then high snow cover. So the snow cover starts building in September, but it really gets going in earnest in October. So I really focused in on the month of October. I'm trying to see how fast that snow cover advances across Siberia. And it's, you know, I think also, though it's harder to measure, it's not just the snow cover extent that's important, it's also the depth across Siberia. And I've focused on October, but other researchers have talked about November is the important month. But actually, I think the influence of snow cover in Siberia, we have more snowfall, so it's certainly more extensive at some point. Siberia is always covered by snow, you know, pretty much the whole winter. But also the depth. So, there's one paper I know that did show that depths, even in the winter, can be important for influencing the polar vortex.
1: It's very strange to think that, you know, snow in Siberia is going to affect some weather variations in North America or something like that. Looking at your papers over the last year, another theme is sudden stratospheric warming. What is that, and why would you study an irregular event high in a distant sky that none of us actually experience directly?
0: Yeah, excellent question. So I described that the polar vortex can have different, disruptions or weakenings, go through different disturbances. So the stretched polar vortex is a relatively minor disruption of the polar vortex. I mean, as far as the polar vortex, I think that the impacts are minor. I think as far as North American weather, the impacts are not. They're major. But the biggest type of disruption to the polar vortex is what's called the sun stratospheric warming, where there's a very rapid warming in the polar stratosphere. So, the polar vortex in the stratosphere, that thing of the atmosphere having two layers, the bottom layer being the troposphere where we live and experience weather and where the jets fly. And we have the jet stream that moves the weather systems along. And then above that is the stratosphere. That's where the polar vortex is. So and it tends to be centered right over the North Pole. The sun stratospheric warming, they're given that name because warm air rushes from lower latitudes into the Arctic, but it's in the stratosphere. So people refer to it as the polar stratosphere. And the polar vortex then gets kind of displaced, right, because there's this incredible rush of warm air, and it gets moved around. And it tends to move it to lower latitudes. Typically, it will move into the Eurasian continent. Occasionally, it'll split into two pieces, one over Eurasia, the other over North America. But I do, too controversial, but typically where that polar vortex, it really has the core of the coldest air in the Northern Hemisphere, at that time of year in the whole globe. And I think, I like to say where the polar vortex goes, so goes the cold air. And again, I think for a reason we don't fully understand, but we observe it, when the polar vortex gets disrupted, these very large disruptions, and the polar vortex and all its cold air moves to lower latitudes, that's kind of mimicked or, parodied by the jet stream. And so we get, not everywhere across the Northern Hemisphere at the same time, but, where we're seeing the biggest influence of the polar vortex, those regions can turn quite cold, snowy, and it can last for a long time, right? So, the stretched polar vortex events are relatively short duration. At least the impacts from these sun-stratospheric warmings can be more extensive, longer duration. Now, everybody gets excited by these sun-stratospheric warmings. it seems like, certainly on social media, that's the thing that gets the people most excited, not so much these stretched polar vortex events. But I think the impact from the sun-stratospheric warmings is much larger, pronounced across Eurasia than North America. If you do a long-term analysis, the changes in temperature are kind of, again, not so clear, kind of faint or muted, if you want to say. So even though they've grabbed all the attention, and they are much more dramatic, just looking at the polar vortex standpoint, I think their influence on our weather is not as impactful as the stretched polar vortex event. But for Europe and in Northern Asia as a whole, I think they are more impactful. And again, since we started talking about Europe and gas prices, if we got we got a sun stratospheric warming early,

0: early in the winter, I think that the markets in Europe might have a freak out. So, you know, we'll see. I'm not always, you know, such drastic warming. You get a cold winter in Europe, but it certainly increases the odds quite a bit. So, you know, we'll see. I mean, not saying it's going to happen. They happen on average every 2 years, these sun stratospheric warmings. Last winter, we had two of them. So if you want to just regress to the mean, maybe, you know, this year we skip it. But, yeah, we'll see. El Nino, I think, does favor these sun stratospheric warmings. But there are other factors, I think, that don't support a sun stratospheric warming. So I think the jury's out on that. But, I mean, if you know, again, I think for Europe to get a cold winter, they almost have to have a sun stratospheric warming to occur. But, you know, it's not a guarantee by any means.
1: So is it fair to say it's kind of a casino of what's happening in atmospheric science, and you're trying to figure out the odds?
0: Yeah. No, I mean, you know, certainly the field has moved towards talking about weather and probabilities, you know, not just like one outcome, because there's a wide range of possible outcomes, and I think the community wants to be able to communicate that clearly. You know, like if you got a tomorrow, you know, the forecast for tomorrow is rain. You just say it's going to rain or it's not going to rain, you know, and you get the forecast wrong, everybody's, you know, blames the meteorologist. But, you know, they want to, so now the community wants to be better and prepare the public for what really is the forecast, because we have, you know, we don't, can never know 100% for sure, for, you know, certain what the weather will be. So instead of saying whether it will rain or not, we might, you know, hear more of a forecast. There's an 80% chance of rain or 20% chance of rain.
1: There have been so many frightening and jaw-dropping weather and climate records just this year. It makes us trust the weather and the environment a little bit less. And I wonder, does it make us trust weather forecasters a little bit less, too? Is prediction harder in these unstable climate times?
0: Yes and no. Again, if you kind of want just a straightforward answer, I guess I'm not giving too many of them today. But, you know, I mean, again, there is a overall, if you look at the, you know, over the course of the year, and if you look over the course of the entire globe, you know, I mean, there's a very, you know, noticeable, undeniable warming trend. So on the one hand, if you predict warm, you're more likely to get the forecast right. So you could say, well, that makes the forecast, you know, easier. But a lot of climate change is also supposed to is expected to make, and we're observing this, make, you know, extreme weather more common, happen more often. And, you know, extreme weather is the most difficult thing to predict. You know, all, you know, it's much easier kind of just predict near, you know, normal, near normal weather than an extreme event. So that has made it, I think, you know, has made it more difficult.
1: And the extreme events are the most damaging and the most costly, so it would be nice to get prediction better on that. I've just got two last questions for you, Judah Cohen. How did you get into this game, and can you be replaced by AI?
0: Right, great question. I certainly ask myself all the time, can I be replaced by AI? And my answer is, can't beat them, join them. But you know, I guess I had an early love for weather, especially like snow was my favorite weather and still is. And I guess I'm unabashed about that. And, you know, so when I was, you know, in school, I guess in my impressionable years, you know, I was really fascinated, wanted to learn more about it, read up on it myself, you know, and forecasting snowstorms is terrible, notoriously bad, right? And I figured, you know, let me, you know, can I make a contribution there? So, you know, in the short, you know, I think, you know, that's kind of my short answer to how I got involved with, you know, meteorology, and this particularly, I really found the forecasting part challenging, and the long-range forecast, because that has been the most challenging in forecasting. We've made tremendous strides in the short-term weather, despite what people might think, or, you know, kind of make snide remarks about. There's been tremendous advancement there, you know, over the course, certainly I've noticed it in the course of my career, but those gains haven't translated into longer predictions, so beyond 2 weeks, let's say. I mean, we have the kind of more, well, at this point, well, I can refer to the traditional type of forecasting using these physical models to predict the weather. Throughout my career, really kind of developed my own, well, you know, relatively simple statistical models where I just use historical data to kind of predict the future. You want kind of a bit of a pattern recognition, you know, type approach. You know, one day I was like, Thomas, I was feeling pretty comfortable. Oh, the dynamical models are always going to have their problems. I don't see that being an issue. You know, at least in the course of my career, I could, you know, rest easy. But then I had like this thought. I said, well, there is AI, which is kind of a more sophisticated way of doing pattern recognition than I'm doing. You know, that actually is probably my biggest competitor. So, I you know, I'm a big believer that AI can make contributions here. Again, it's already been shown. If you see social media on weather, you'll see that these short-term weather models that are AI-based are, you know, everybody touts them as the best currently in the world, better than all the kind of more traditional physical models. But that again, those improvements, advances, even for AI models, haven't translated over to the longer range beyond 2 weeks. So that's where I've been involved, mostly in the what we call the space of subseasonal 2 to 6 week forecast. That's where I've been applying AI. You know, hopefully I can get involved with even doing that to seasonal forecast. Yeah, we entered a kind of a bake-off developed an AI model and entered this kind of bake-off contest hosted by the European Center for Medium Range Weather Forecasting, which is pretty much acknowledged as the best. They have the best weather forecast model than more traditional, you know, physical models, but they're also developing AI models as well. So they hosted it, and anybody was free to compete, and we competed, and, you know, I just found out that, you know, we performed the best of any model that was participating in the contest over the past year. So, yeah, so I'm really proud of that, proud of our team. We did a great job. But, you know, certainly we didn't solve the entire problem here. There's certainly more room for improvement. You know, we'll see how much in the end we can improve because, again, you use that word of casino. I mean, the system is chaotic and there's a lot of noise, you know, things that's hard to predict. It could start from the initial state of the atmosphere. It can go off into many, many different outcomes, and it's hard to know where it's going to go necessarily. But, you know, any improvement advance is important. Again, as you just said a little while ago, it's the extreme weather that has the biggest impact on the environment and our society. And so if we can give emergency managers, you know, whether energy, agriculture, whatever sector, insurance sectors, a more advanced warning of possible, you know, again, it's a game of probability of an extreme event, the better they can prepare, and certainly lives can be saved. Maybe suffering post these events can be attenuated, you know, diminished.
1: So it's a worthy prize if we can do it to get the longer range forecasts going. But right now, it's still a beginning field, should we say?
0: Yeah, absolutely. Again, I mean, before this contest, really, you couldn't demonstrate that these long range, any type of forecast, AI or physical, I mean, the word that people use in the field is dynamical, but whether it's an AI model or physically kind of base model, no model was able to predict beyond 2 weeks with any kind of confidence or a reliability. You know, you didn't do better than a coin flip. But this contest, we weren't the only model that showed improvement. There were other teams and other models. So I think this is like you know, the first year one of kind of maybe making this advance. So very, very fresh, early, you know, so I think a lot of opportunity there. Hopefully, you know, a lot of advancement as well. But, yeah, I mean, obviously the society would certainly benefit from it.
1: From New England, we've been talking with atmospheric scientist Dr. Judah Cohen. He's director of seasonal forecasting and principal scientist at JANUS, and he's associated with MIT. And you can find links to all the science we just talked about in my weekly show blog. It's Wednesdays at ecoshock.org. Judah, thank you so much for spending time with our listeners.
0: Oh, my pleasure. Thank you for having me on again.
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Hi, this is KMUD Garberville 91.1, KMUE Eureka 88.1, and KLAI Laytonville 90.3.

0: Greetings, Puerto Rico. No colony, no war zone. Militarization, displacement, and the struggle for self-determination. I'm Mimi Rosenberg, and this is Building Bridges. And today we return, we build bridges to Puerto Rico, a people confronting colonialism not as history, but as a living system of power. It is there in the unregulated fiscal control board known locally as the Junta. It is there when land and housing become commodities for wealthy investors while Puerto Ricans are displaced. It is there when people endure water shortages while an enormous luxury development called Esencia seeks to transform Cabo Rojo. And it is there in the renewed militarization of Puerto Rico and the Caribbean. But Puerto Rico is also a story of resistance. From the fight against Esencia and for water, land, and housing, to the continuing struggle against militarization and for independence, Puerto Ricans are asking a fundamental question. Who has the right to determine what happens in Puerto Rico? Washington and private capital? Or the Puerto Rican people themselves? And there is an even larger question. Can Puerto Rico's struggle be separated from Palestine, Cuba, Venezuela, and the peoples of the Caribbean and Latin America confronting military power, sanctions, intervention, and dispossession? Our first guest is Dr. Sonia Santiago Hernandez of Madres Contra la Guerra, Mothers Against War, a longtime activist against militarism and colonialism. Sonia, it's so good to have you with us again.
1: Thank you so much for having us. Madres Contra la Guerra, Mothers Against War.
0: Well, Sonia, why don't we begin by, again, grounding ourselves in who are the people that are involved in Madres Contra la Guerra?
1: What happened was that I've always been a pacifist, and I was against the Vietnam War. I was a 17-year-old when I joined forces with about 28 other students, and we did a hunger strike for 36 days in order to get the ROTC out of the Puerto Rico the University campus. And from then on, I was always trying to join forces with pacifists, understanding that colonialism from the United States is the source of our militarization. Because when they invaded us in 1898, they imposed citizenship, the United States citizenship in 1917. And from then on, thousands of Puerto Ricans have joined the military of the United States, unfortunately, to invade other countries. But at any rate, unfortunately, my son, was 21 at the time, joined the U.S. Army, and he went to Iraq with the U.S. forces. And I wanted to transform this anger and anguish in an organization that would prevent other youngsters from joining the military. And so we started to recruit. I founded it on May 1st of the year 2003. On International Workers' Day, because I understood that my son joined the military because he was unemployed. Like many other youngsters, they see in the military an option. Since 1973, it is supposed to be voluntary, not mandatory. However, that is false, because the reality is that people from poor neighborhoods, youngsters that want to improve their quality of life, they believe the rhetoric that the recruiters tell them, and so they join. If you look at the socio-demographic characteristics of those that join the military, they come from poor neighborhoods. So Mothers Contra la Guerra started several campaigns. One was to prevent other youngsters from joining the military. So we started doing picket organized picket lines in front of the military recruitment centers. And we knew that upon their return, they would face a lot of problems getting the health services at the VA centers, at the hospitals. So that was another mission. So we started to accompany those returning from Iraq or Afghanistan, or even from Vietnam, the Gulf War, in their demands at the military centers, the VA hospitals, etc.
0: Sonia, let me just intervene for one moment and just ask you, as you had mentioned and went back to the Vietnam War, to what extent did the military incursions in the island of Culebra, in Vieques, which was being shelled by the U.S. Navy and left behind a radioactivity, people getting carcinomas of all kinds, etc. To what extent did the abuse and use and invasions and so on of the U.S. military throughout the history of Puerto Rico have something to do with people gravitating to this organization and what is going on today as well, which we'll talk about in a moment with the further militarization of Puerto Rico? Was that part of your experience and the experience of everybody in Puerto Rico when it comes to militarization and the U.S. wars?
1: Well, the reality is that the whole island of Puerto Rico is militarized. Unfortunately, like you well mentioned, Culebra and Vieques were used for over six decades for the training of the military forces, of the U.S. military forces, and their allies. So people from, military men and women from NATO came to practice in Vieques. And unfortunately, from the 1920s on, they also invaded several areas. For instance, Barrio San Antonio in Aguadilla, in order for them to form Remy Air Base. In Carolina, Base Muñiz is air base as well. In Ceiba, they displaced the Guayacán community in order to take the whole area, 41% of the Ceiba territory, to build the biggest naval station in the world, and so forth and so on. The whole island is militarized. Now, you asked a very important question, and that is, how well do the people in Puerto Rico identify? Unfortunately, a lot of people in Puerto Rico see it as a blessing. I must say it, because that is part of the colonial mentality. And they see the military bases as a job opportunity. It is very shameful for me to share with you. This past week, it was announced that over $60 million are paid by military personnel in rent in nearby communities next to the bases. But what they do not say is that the U.S. has never paid us a penny for the use of our land, our air space, our water, for the inventions. It is shameful for me to share with you that from Puerto Rico, they have invaded, for instance, in 1989, Panama, in order to extract Manuel Antonio Noriega. And as soon, you know, in January 1st, 3rd of this year, from Puerto Rico, they also sent a military command to get Nicolas Maduro and his wife, Celia Flores. So Puerto Ricans are starting to wake up, because a lot of people are realizing that the military damages our land, our air, our sea. And you say, over, save, I mean, Vieques has 23% more cancer rates than the rest of the island. In Ceiba, it is been provided by even the EPA that it is contaminated with forever chemicals and others. However, people don't look at it the way we would like it to do. You know, they would. I would like them to request a cleanup. A real cleanup, because, for instance, what they do is they explode mines and they explode missiles and underground. They put barrels of contaminated material, and that contaminates our water reservoirs and our land. It is terrible. It is a colonial mentality. Frantz Fanon explained it very well in The Wreck of the Earth.
0: As we were speaking, I just got a text from, I believe, a friend of yours and a friend of mine, Jose Alfaro. And he said, please ask her, to what extent is the Independista movement active in the mass movements that are going on? And are they also active in the organization itself that Sonia is a part of in terms of railing appropriately against the continued and accentuated militarization of Puerto Rico to encumber or destroy, if you will, the Latin America and the Caribbean? And certainly to prepare, possibly, hopefully not,
1: well,
0: for an attack on Cuba.
1: About this struggle is that we are united against the militarization of Puerto Rico. And some whenever we have an activity, it is joined by many, many independentistas from different angles, those that believe in the elections, those that are communists, those that are not communists. I mean, it is Christians, non-Christians, Muslims, Buddhists, people of not a specific agnostics. The thing is that we have to join forces in the defense of our environment and in the defense of our youth. And, you know, we're being displaced. We have a lot of solidarity with Palestina because, as you are aware, there is an ethnic cleansing going on. And in a different way, Puerto Rico, but very similar, Puerto Rico is also being displaced. Our youth do not find a housing because the market has been opened to entrepreneurs, capitalist, neoliberal capitalist people that come with, and they don't pay taxes because we have a government that is very to the right, very near to Trump's agenda. And unfortunately, our voices sometimes are lost in that big void of the government. But at the community level, I would say that our youngsters are opening up their minds. And I share with a lot of youngsters, whenever I go, wherever I go, we speak with youngsters, and it's beautiful, the solidarity. Interestingly enough, there has been an awakening by a musician called Bad Bunny and Residente
0: yes.
1: Calle 13, René. And those people have been very good in communicating to the youngsters our plight for a better society and for self-determination. I wish it was more political, of course, but at least it is a seed that sometimes germinates.
0: Well, I can't help but ask, since you mentioned Bad Bunny, who certainly gave us one of the more anti-racist, anti-colonialist presentations we have ever had, much less about the Caribbean, Puerto Rico specifically, in one of the most chauvinistic of sports endeavors, and that was the National Football League during its major contest. And Bad Bunny set up this incredible Puerto Rican barrio, or perhaps farming situation, which gave perhaps the first elevated anti-racist, anti-colonialist look at the wonders of, as it's known often, the Enchanted Island, the island of Puerto Rico. So I want to know if you could talk a little bit more about the impact culturally of Bad Bunny on, as you began to, raising the consciousness of the youth of the island. And is that being raised towards supporting the independence movement, a non-colonialist status for Puerto Rico?
1: Well, he endorsed an alliance of two groups that were very important in the past elections for governorship and for the legislature. It was La Alianza, which is which was the fusion of two very important political parties: the Partido Independentista Puertorriqueño, which is a Puerto Rican Independence Party, and the Movimiento Victoria Ciudadana, which is a grassroots community-based electoral group, very important in our communities. So he endorsed the governor for the alliance, and the governor was Juan Dalmau, the candidate, and he comes from the Puerto Rican Independence Party. So I'll tell you, our youngsters listen to that kind of music, and he has several songs that encompass our feelings. For instance, we don't want Puerto Rico to happen like in Hawaii, because you know what happened in Hawaii was that they displaced the locals in order to get the you know, the capitalists from the United States, mm-hmm. who then voted for statehood. So we don't want that to happen here. The interesting thing is that you could go anywhere, and youngsters of all ages, even my grandchildren who are 11 and 10, they were singing his songs. So that was really, really good. So I think it is very important to join forces with youngsters. There's an awakening. And in fact, I talk to people, young people everywhere, and I was at a supermarket line this week, and I saw a young lady, she must have been about 18 or so. So I started talking about politics, and she told me that she had voted for the Alianza, and she was very pro-Palestina, and that kind of thing. I tell you, about 20 years ago, that wouldn't happen that openly. Mm. I think that Bad Bunny was able to break through the consciousness of our youngsters, because they see what's really happening in Puerto Rico. We have to educate them politically, not in a condescending way, of course, but just raising consciousness, yeah, for them to join our forces in order to liberate us from the militarization and from the U.S. imperialism. Colonization in Puerto Rico is happening in many, many, many fronts, especially in the environment, in housing. I'm sure that Dr. Bernabe will touch on basis on those, because it's very knowledgeable. But I tell you, I have hope.
0: Well, that... You give us hope. Dr. Hernandez, one of the things that I was also asked to ask you, you're obviously, this conversation stimulating a lot of interest, and I'm getting fast and furious, these texts. And they said, oh, ask her. How can, let's see, how is the issue of independence independence, as well as the mass struggles linked to the war on Palestinians, as well as the war on Latin America. Is there a similar sensitivity to the struggle against U.S. terrorism and its assault on Cuba?
1: That is great. That is a great question. There's so many, I could give an answer for 2 or 3 hours because that's such a great question. The globalization of the struggle, we are working on it. For instance, we are going to participate in Congress in Mexico in December of women, leftist women from all over the world, that we belong to the Federation, International Federation of Women. It is beautiful. I'll tell you, the consciousness of all the people knowledgeable of what's going on with imperialism and colonization all over the world, it is a class struggle, absolutely. And the world is becoming polarized. Look at what happened in Brazil precisely yesterday. It's horrible. I mean, but you can see the polarization. On the one hand, you have the leftists represented by Lula, and then you have Bolsonaro on the neoliberalism capitalist agenda. See what's happening in Argentina. See what's happening all over the world. In Palestine, unfortunately, people from all over the world are with Palestine. We Puerto Ricans, we are with Palestine. But the control that U.S. imperialism has on the military complex is terrible. The military complex is the one that is dictating the capitalist agenda in the world. And unfortunately, I wish we could see more people in the United States and in the capitalist countries organizing themselves around these issues and wanting to change the situation, because we in many countries would like your solidarity.
0: Well, let me ask you, since you mentioned solidarity, in the time that we have left for your segment, and we've also been joined, and you're welcome to stay on, by Professor Rafael Bernabe as well. But Dr. Hernandez, what are the agenda points today for building Madres Contra La Guerra, and what do you want from people in the diaspora? How should they relate to this, specifically Puerto Ricans in the diaspora, but all of us who are fundamentally anti-colonialist and anti-war? How do we support Madres Contra La Guerra, and to what end?
1: We have identified the irreconcilable contradictions within the situation of militarization in Puerto Rico, and we expose them. It is a big contradiction. It is irreconcilable contradiction to want a health situation for our people while supporting the military, because those are the ones that mostly use our water free of charge in the bases, and also damage our environment. So we expose that. We also expose, for instance, the situation of the youngsters that want, from a social democratic situation where they're poor, they're coming from poverty. They want to advance their quality of life. It is a contradiction, because that is not what they will find within the military. So we expose it, and so forth and so on. Those veterans that come upon their return, they find very few health benefits, because in Puerto Rico, the hospital the only hospital here, which isn't even named Puerto Rican VA Hospital. It's called Caribbean VA Hospital. And when we accompany veterans, we see veterans from Mexico, from Panama, from the Virgin Islands coming here because that's the only Caribbean hospital for them. That's ridiculous. Anyway, so we expose the contradictions. So I think the solidarity that we would like from the United States is for you to be cognizant of the situation that we are facing here pertaining the militarization in the island, and also to expose the contradictions that we face here. See, one of the problems, I think, that the American people have, the North America, the United States people have, is that they declare wars. See, but then, for instance, why is it called Vietnam War? It is U.S. war against Vietnam. Why is it called Iraq War? No, it's U.S. war against Iraq. See, I think by educating the U.S. masses, it is important to realize the role that the United States has been playing, not only in Puerto Rico, but in Palestina, in all over the world. And it comes with a big economic cost to the American taxpayer. So I think it is very important for the people in the United States to realize these contradictions, to expose them, and to, in that way, to help the world. Because the way that we are going with this militarization all over, it is going to become the end of the world.
0: And how can people, whether they are on the island or on the mainland here, continue to keep in touch with Madres Contra La Guerra and show their support, Mothers Against War? How do we do
1: right.
0: that?
1: They can join our, we send a lot of information. We are in all the media platforms, the digital platforms like Instagram or TikTok. They can look us up, Madres Contra La Guerra. And also they can write to our email, madrescontralaguerra@yahoo.com. And just invite us. We'll be more than happy to talk in the United States. I think it's important. We went to the United Nations Decolonization Committee in June of this year, and we're planning to return on June of next year. And I think they're going to have like a forum or sort where we could participate as well.
0: Dr. Sonia Santiago Hernandez, we thank you so much for being with us. I'm Mimi Rosenberg. This has been Building Bridges. That's what we do. And stay strong, pay close attention, and organize, organize, organize.
2: Que viva la isla de Puerto Rico, en mi corazón. 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Imagínate, mira esa música tan bonita. Mira para allá.
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0: Welcome to Between the Lines, presenting news and analysis of critical issues affecting our communities, the nation, and the world. I'm Scott Harris. This week we present Alex Lawson, Executive Director of Social Security Works, who talks about a recent House Budget Committee field hearing held in Dallas that signaled the Republican Party plan to cut Social Security benefits. Kimberly Scott, Executive Director of the Georgia Women's Action for New Directions Education Fund, who discusses growing resistance to the nationwide push to revive the nuclear power industry. And Cass Mutta, Professor of International Affairs at the University of Georgia, who provides an overview of rising support for European far-right parties and the parallel success of parties on the left. But first, we begin with a summary of some of the week's underreported news stories.
1: British counterterrorism police are investigating a mysterious incident near the British airbase in Fairford, used by the U.S. Air Force for bomber operations during the Trump regime's war on Iran. Five British men in their 20s were arrested near the base after three suspicious vans were discovered in the village of Welford. The men were detained on explosives charges and later on suspicion of preparing a terrorist act. But police found no explosives in the vehicles, only gasoline, and all five suspects were released on strict bail while the investigation continues. The case became more puzzling when The Guardian reported that one of the suspects himself had called the police before the arrests. The incident triggered a major security operation, including bomb disposal teams and the evacuation of about 85 households. British counterterrorism officials say they are investigating whether the men could have been acting knowingly or unknowingly on behalf of a foreign government, but have not established that the incident was a state-sponsored terrorist plot. Iran has emerged as one line of inquiry because Tehran has previously warned that bases used to attack Iranian territory could be considered legitimate targets. U.S. Secretary of State Marco Rubio asserted that a foreign actor was involved but offered no public evidence, while Iran has denied any connection to the incident. The United Nations Security Council is engaged in a bitter dispute over whether to expand an arms embargo in Sudan, where more than 3 years of civil war between the Sudanese armed forces and the paramilitary rapid support forces has produced one of the world's worst humanitarian crises. On September 11th, the Council unanimously extended an existing weapons embargo that applies only to Darfur for just 1 month, while negotiations continue on a U.S. proposal to ban weapons shipments throughout Sudan. The war has killed up to 400,000 people, displaced roughly 14 million, and pushed parts of the country into famine. U.S. UN Ambassador Michael Waltz contends that a nationwide embargo could help pressure both sides towards signing a ceasefire while calling attention to widespread hunger, displacement, and atrocities against civilians. However, Russia, China, and Sudan oppose expanding any weapons embargo. The Security Council is expected to consider the sanctions regime again after the one-month extension expires on October 9th. With Russia and China's power to veto the UN weapons embargo expansion, reaching an agreement remains uncertain, even as Sudan's devastating war and humanitarian crisis continues. As the Trump administration dramatically expands ICE immigration detention centers, Democratic-led states are fighting the federal government and private prison companies for the right to inspect for health and safety violations. Washington, Colorado, and Massachusetts have enacted laws strengthening state oversight, arguing that privately operated federal detention centers must comply with state standards. The Trump administration and private prison operator GEO Group contend that federal immigration facilities are protected from such state regulation under the Constitution's Supremacy Clause. The battle comes amid mounting allegations of dangerous and abusive conditions. Washington State has more than 3,500 complaints about GEO Group's Northwest Ice Processing Center in Tacoma, including allegations of medical neglect, abuse, contaminated water, and rotten or insect-infested food. At the same time, the Trump administration shut down the congressionally created Office of Immigration Detention Ombudsman, which investigated detainee deaths, medical care, and other complaints. This week's news summary was compiled by Bob Nixon. For Between the Lines, I'm Anna Manzo.

0: On September 21st, the GOP-led House Budget Committee held a field hearing in Dallas focused on creating a bipartisan fiscal commission to address the federal debt. The hearing was held at Old Parkland, a private complex owned by billionaire Republican donor Harlan Crow. Members of the public, including senior citizens and Social Security advocates, were largely kept outside, while Crow was one of the few allowed to attend the hearing. The proposed fiscal commission could provide Congress with a fast-track mechanism for cutting Social Security and Medicare benefits, while allowing lawmakers to avoid direct personal responsibility for any unpopular future changes to the Social Security system. The Social Security Administration projects that the system's trust fund will be depleted in late 2032, at which point incoming payroll taxes will only cover 78% of scheduled benefits. More than 100 labor retiree and advocacy organizations oppose the establishment of a fiscal commission. Instead, these groups advocate lifting the Social Security payroll tax cap for high earners, which would close much of the long-term funding gap. Your reporter spoke with Alex Lawson, executive director of the group Social Security Works, who was thrown out of the Dallas hearing. Here he discusses the Republican Party plan to reduce Social Security program benefits and the alternative solution that would scrap the cap.
1: The billionaires know that it's deeply unpopular to cut Social Security, so they do everything they can with their puppets in Congress to hide their intentions of doing so. So their latest effort, they did a field hearing, and there are rules around what you can do and how you can have field hearings. They broke all of them because their goal wasn't to seek the input of the American people, which is what a field hearing is for. It was to hide their schemes from the American people. So they, with very little notice, moved the hearing out of D.C. so that the people couldn't show up. But show up we did in Dallas, Texas, where they moved it to. Even then, they wouldn't allow us in. And remember, this is a public hearing. They work for us. Congress works for us. But they were hiding this hearing in Dallas. And then later I found out they were hiding it in this bunker compound of billionaire Harlan Crow, who's personally bought Clarence Thomas's vote on the Supreme Court. And we had people with disabilities with us. We asked for reasonable accommodation to attend this public hearing, and they denied it. They denied it because this was designed not to seek the input of the American people, but to hide their intent of cutting Social Security benefits because they know how deeply unpopular that is. And so my goal was to get there, expose them and their billionaire funder, the billionaire who runs the shot caller of the whole thing, Harlan Crow. And that's what I did. I raised my voice there. They threw me out for doing so. But I did accomplish my goal, which was to expose what was going on here in this billionaire bunker in Dallas, Texas.
0: What do we need to know about the Republican Party agenda on Social Security, given the context that there are actuary predictions that the Social Security Trust Fund will be exhausted by sometime in late 2032, unless new legislation to address the shortfall is adopted by Congress and signed by the president? Tell us what we know about their agenda.
1: Many people don't know this, but you only pay into Social Security on the first $184,500 of income. After that, you don't pay in a nickel. So for the vast majority of the American people, you pay in all year long. You pay in on all of your income. But for a billionaire like Harlan Crow, he probably stops paying in on January 1st, a minute into the year. The trust fund was supposed to last until 2065. But because the billionaires have taken all of the money and it's above the cap, that date has pulled into 2032. So in the next presidential administration, if Congress does nothing, there will be a 25% benefit cut for everyone now and in the future forever. On the other hand, we could just have billionaires pay the same rate on all of their income, just like the rest of us do, just like a minimum wage worker does. And then not only is there not a benefit cut of a quarter of our benefits, but we could actually increase benefits if we have billionaires and the ultra wealthy pay in on all of their income, just like the rest of us do. So the Republicans' goal is to convince people that we're going to get nothing so that we will accept less than we're owed. And they want to get people to allow them to cut our benefits, usually right around the same amount as if Congress did nothing, because they know that when given the honest facts and the choice that Americans face, the people decide every time, no, we're not going to cut hardworking people's earned benefits that they've paid into, that it's our money, we've earned it. We're not going to do that. We're just going to have billionaires pay the same rate on all of their income.
0: That was Alex Lawson, executive director of the group Social Security Works. Learn more about the plan to establish a congressional fiscal commission that could cut Social Security benefits and the widely supported alternative proposal to scrap the payroll tax cap for high earners by visiting our Between the Lines website at btlonline.org. During Climate Week actions in New York City, September 20th through the 27th, tens of thousands of activists, community organizers, scientists, government officials, and business leaders participated in more than 1,500 events that coincided with the annual meeting of the United Nations General Assembly. Climate activists took to the streets, demanding urgent action to address the climate crisis, while challenging fossil fuel expansion, corporate greenwashing, and the rapidly growing energy and water demands of AI data centers. Protesters targeted major technology companies, including OpenAI, Google, and Amazon, underscoring activists' argument

0: group is doing to help utility ratepayers cope.
1: Georgians live like through this nuclear future, right? Where some states are now considering this so-called nuclear renaissance. We work on and advocate for, educate, inform our constituents, our neighbors, our friends, as well as regulatory agencies and elected officials about environmental protection, climate resiliency, and nuclear harm reduction in Georgia. Our frontline communities, particularly in Southeast Georgia, are downwind and immediately adjacent to the nuclear industry. And they've seen firsthand some of the environmental, economic impacts of this industry. And also, we advocate for our energy burden communities in Atlanta who have experienced firsthand the economic burdens of what expanding these nuclear industries have done to their utility affordability. I tell you, it's been something that we have gone through for a while. And this is really a cautionary tale to states like New York about what this means or could potentially mean for them for an economic and environmental standpoint.
2: If you could just talk about what it meant to build those plants in Georgia and some of the environmental and economic costs, especially for the people close by, but also anybody who's in within the utility framework that is basically charging people to cover the costs of the building, right?
1: Right. So Plant Vogtle units 3 and 4 are the same AP1000 units that Governor Hochul is pretty much trying to bring to the state of New York. We built two, the only two that have been built in the last 30 years, represent the most expensive power plant on Earth. The project took 15 years to construct. It was 7 years behind schedule. Original price tag was $14 billion. By the time they got finished, it was close to $37 billion. Obviously, these costs exceeded more than the original estimate, and it left Georgia families facing additional costs. We, and I'm a ratepayer, took the majority of that cost through our power bills. That's why we call Plant Vogtle a cautionary tale. The question is, for New York and other states that are considering this so-called nuclear renaissance, it's not whether or not the nuclear reactor or this new reactor can produce electricity, right? Is who pays for the project if it runs late or over budget, how the frontline communities where these new reactors are going to be constructed, how are they protected, and then whether or not faster or more reliable renewable options are available. And so that's kind of like what we're trying to push to not only New York State, but any other state that is looking at this. For 2.2 gigawatts, which powers about a million or so households, Texas, for the same price, they got more renewable energy options. And Texas obviously is a red state, just like Georgia, right? And so we're saying if that state can be more forward thinking when you're talking about moving the state to a clean energy economy and provide renewable options, why couldn't Georgia have done the same thing? But yet they went to the most expensive power option that is available. It's not cost effective, obviously, and it's not something that can be deployed in a timely manner, right? So they did renewable energy options in 4 years versus the 15 years that it took for us to construct. And it was so much more money, right? You know, we got less power and no renewables. However, they got more renewables, less time for the same price tag.
2: Are they talking about building any more nuke plants? And if so, are they talking at all about these SMRs, these small nuclear reactors, which don't really exist yet, but there's been a lot of talk about how they could really kind of save nuclear?
1: So at this point, they're not talking about building new nuclear reactors. But what we are doing from a civic engagement standpoint is making sure that the communities are educated around the Georgia Public Service Commission. From a civic engagement standpoint, we're also looking at the election for the Georgia Public Service Commission, which is happening this November, because

0: That's the regulatory board that is supposed to provide this oversight for the utility. But yet, what we've seen is six rate increases in the last 3 years. 25% of that is directly related to Plant Vogtle.
1: That was Kimberly Scott, executive director of the group, Georgia Wand. Learn more about resistance to the nationwide push to revive the nuclear power industry by visiting our Between the Lines website at btlonline.org.

0: Recent media headlines across the U.S. and the world amplified the storyline that Germany's far-right-wing party, Alternative for Germany, or AfD, is on the rise. The party that many chillingly compare to the historical Nazi Party, considering their shared anti-immigrant rhetoric, directing hatred toward scapegoats, and nationalist ideology, won the most votes, 44%, in the federal state of Saxony-Anhalt's September 6th election. 2 weeks later, the AfD again won the most votes, 38%, in Mecklenburg-Western Pomerania state. But the narrative of an unstoppable far-right surge across Europe oversimplifies a complex political reality where, for example, the far-right AfD has thus far failed to form a government in the two states where they won a plurality of votes. Instead, dissatisfaction with centrist establishment parties are driving voters to support new political movements on the right and left that they hope will make democratic government more responsive to their concerns. Germany's Die Linke, or Left Party, scored a historic victory in Berlin's September 20th election, where the AfD finished third, and left-wing coalitions are expected to govern two of the three states that recently held elections. Your reporter spoke with Cass Muda. Stanley Wade Shelton, UGAF Professor of International Affairs at the University of Georgia, who provides an overview of increasing support for European far-right parties and the parallel success in Germany of parties on the left.
1: Particularly in the 2010s, the far-right has pretty much entered every parliament of an EU member state. But more importantly, far-right parties from Giorgia Meloni in Italy to Viktor Orban, who just got out of power in Hungary, to Law and Justice in Poland, these are now either the biggest right-wing party or the second biggest. They are often in government or they're considered an acceptable partner for government. And those are the two most important changes over the last 15 years. It is, first of all, the far right is now often the biggest right-wing party, and they are pretty much normalized within the right-wing bloc. And therefore, because European politics is coalition politics, they're seen as eligible coalition partners.
0: Professor Mood, talk a bit, if you would, about the causes of voters across Europe being attracted to these far-right politicians and parties that often offer simple solutions to complex problems that often revolve around identifying scapegoats, amplifying racism and hate that has in many instances provoked political violence.
1: Well, in many ways, the causes are fairly similar to the support for Donald Trump in the U.S. in the sense that there are a lot of grievances which center first and foremost on immigration or immigration-related topics. There is an element of economic anxiety to that too, but it is not necessarily the case that the poorest people or the people in the areas with the highest number of immigrants vote for the far right. But people who vote for the far right, A, believe mostly that immigration is the most important issue. They also believe that the other parties are either corrupt or incompetent.
0: In early September, to get to the German elections, there was frightening headlines in the U.S. that framed the results of elections in the German federal state of Saxony-Anhalt as a victory, 44%, for the far-right Alternative for Germany party, or AfD. Fill in for our listeners what these headlines and news stories left out of providing a more complete and accurate picture of where German voters are today.
1: Yeah, so there were three elections in three different states in Germany, and they had different stories. So in Saxony-Anhalt, it was the far-right AfD, which came close to a majority, and that was validly the major story. But then in another former communist state, Mecklenburg-Vorpommern, the far right also won, but there was a major story because the mainstream right, CDU, didn't make it into the parliament. And those two together became the real story, and that became the narrative, which was mainstream crumbles as far right wins. But what it missed was, first of all, that in Mecklenburg-Vorpommern, we're going to get a left-wing government, because the Social Democrats, the so-called left party, which is sometimes seen as radical left, and the Greens together are constituting majority. And in Berlin, which is almost more voters than the other two, it was actually the so-called radical left, which really is closer to democratic socialism, called the left, which won the election and stunningly won more than 50% of the vote of young women. And that was almost completely ignored. And again, Berlin will probably get a left-wing government. And so it is not to minimize the electoral relevance of the AfD or the threat to democracy from it. But it is problematic to reduce this whole complexity to the mainstream crumbles because the far right wins, because this creates the image that the person who is not happy with how the mainstream works votes for the far right. But what we actually see is, while this is true for particularly older white men, younger white women actually vote for left-wing parties.
0: That was Cass Mudda, professor of international affairs at the University of Georgia and author of The Far Right Today. Find a link to his recent commentary titled, "Look Again, There's More to Europe's Election Trends Than Far-Right Success," by visiting our Between the Lines website at btlonline.org.

0: 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Our theme music was written by Richard Hill and performed by Mikata. 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For Between the Lines, I'm Scott Harris.
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7: Across the country, people are questioning their sunscreen habits.
8: That is the theme, I think, that we come back to over and over again with these claims, is that these products are toxic, that the chemicals in them may potentially do more harm than good.
7: An online anti-sunscreen movement is making real-world impact on how people protect themselves from the sun. Meanwhile, surprising new research about the health benefits of sunshine has come to light.
9: People who are exposed to less overall light tend to have higher rates of most of the main cardiovascular diseases and also higher rates of many cancers.
7: But as we know, UV rays can lead to skin cancer. So how much sun should we get? Welcome to Big Picture Science. I'm Molly Bentley. In this episode of our regular look at critical thinking, we shed light on the claims that sunscreen is toxic and sunlight can be good for you. This episode is so bright, you'll have to wear shades. It's Skeptic Check, Sunny Days. It was a reporter who drew our attention to the online trend of rejecting sunscreen.
8: My name is Brian Underwood. I'm the beauty and grooming director at Men's Health and Women's Health.
7: As someone who regularly covers beauty and skincare topics, Brian has been aware of anti-sunscreen advocates for years, but he had waved them away like flies on a beach.
8: You know, some of these sort of anti-sunscreen, sunscreen skeptic posts did pop up in my feed, and I thought, that's interesting. But I honestly, I didn't take it very seriously. I just thought it was, you know, some content creators trying to say the most outrageous thing they can for engagement.
10: So I'm not a big sunscreen guy because most of them are just chemicals you spray on your skin that actually causes skin cancer and messes up your hormones.
8: And then, you know, I was having lunch with some friends from the Skin Cancer Foundation, a pretty prominent nonprofit here in New York City, who told me that they were actually considering petitioning the NIH to act to stop the spread of misinformation about sunscreen and tanning on social media. They were going to have about 100, I believe, prominent dermatologists sign this letter. And it really got me to thinking, if an organization like this is taking this topic seriously, it's obviously having an effect, and it is obviously penetrating the consumer mindset. And I thought, you know, maybe there's a story there for us to do. And as I looked into it more, there certainly was. And the reason it ended up in Men's Health is because what I discovered when I was looking through these posts was that a lot of them are created by men. And I think it's this sort of health maxer, optimizer kind of male culture on social media that sort of feeds into this a bit. And so that's how the piece wound up in Men's Health.
7: The anti-sunscreen movement is coming for you is his article that describes the growing online movement, the science it ignores, and the role that the FDA may have played in confusing members of the public about the safety of sunscreen. Brian says that the lack of clarity turned up the heat on the anti-sunscreen movement.
8: You know, one of the first and most arresting images I came across was of a creator who had taken a bottle of Banana Boat sunscreen, I believe it was, you know, sprayed it and lit the spray on fire with a lighter. And obviously, that's all to say, in his view, look at these toxic chemicals that you're spraying onto your skin. They're flammable, for goodness sake.
11: According to the National Cancer Institute, since the introduction of sunscreen in 1940, melanoma has increased by over 200%.
7: Brian Underwood says that while some influencer antics are outrageous, anti-sunscreen proponents are united in their claim that sunscreen is harmful to your health.
8: And that is the theme, I think, that we come back to over and over again with these claims, is that these products are toxic, that the chemicals in them may potentially do more harm than good. And then some of them even go as far to say that sunscreen could be behind the rising rates of skin cancer in the United States, which we do know are going up, especially in young people, and that we've been using sunscreen and skin cancer rates are continuing to climb. So perhaps it's sunscreen's fault. Those are the two biggest themes, I would say.
7: Right. The classic confusion, perhaps, between correlation and causation. Well, Brian, let's look at the evidence that people are being swayed by these influencers. So there are a number of people out there on social media that are saying that sunscreen is toxic, that you shouldn't use it. Their claims are one thing. You know, whether or not that is swaying the public is another. And you include the results of a survey in 2024 that the Orlando Health Center Institute put out, that 1 in 7 adults under the age of 35 now believes that daily sunscreen use is more harmful to the skin than direct sun exposure. Can we link those two facts, the influencers and those under 35 that are saying, nope, sunscreen's not for me?
8: Well, it's an interesting point. So in 2024, when that survey came out, I'm not sure that we could link them. It made sense, of course, because that's where a majority of people, especially young people, are getting their information these days, is on social media. However, I think the more interesting, not more interesting, but equally as interesting data is the American Academy of Dermatology. They do an annual sun safety survey. And this year, the 2026 survey found that a fairly significant percentage of people have reported discontinuing their use of sunscreens due to safety concerns they saw on social media. So I think there is the direct link between people's sun protection habits and what they're seeing on social media in terms of how they protect themselves or don't protect themselves from UV damage.
7: When we get into the claims of the toxicity of these ingredients, it's not just that they're flammable. I don't think that's the number one fear that people have, although that would be a scary one if you're swayed by that argument. But it has to do with some of the chemicals, these filters. There's organic and inorganic filters. Brian, could you walk us through that? What are filters? What are the role that they play in sunscreens? And what are some of the concerns that some members of the public are believing about them?
8: Yeah, so sunscreens are very unique in terms of skincare products that you can buy at your local drugstore or on Amazon, in that they are regulated by the Food and Drug Administration as over-the-counter medications. So as a result, the active ingredients in those products are subjected to certain testing protocols, and the percentages are also regulated by the FDA. They have to be listed on the label under active ingredients in certain percentages, and those ingredients are broken down into two categories, as you mentioned, organic or chemical filters and inorganic or mineral filters. So currently, the FDA has approved the use of 15 organic or chemical filters and two inorganic or mineral filters, which are zinc oxide and titanium dioxide. So some of the concern comes from the fact that in 2019, the FDA did a study that found that the organic or chemical filters were absorbed into the bloodstream at levels higher than what the FDA would like to have seen. And as a result, they categorized the sunscreen filters into two categories. One is category one, which is considered generally regarded as safe and effective, or grays. And the second is category three, which is needs more safety data. And most of the chemical sunscreens fell into that category. The confusing part for people, of course, is that they're still available to be purchased here in the United States. So people were left saying, okay, the FDA needs more safety data on these ingredients, but I can still buy them at Walgreens. So why would I want to buy them if the FDA says we need more safety data? And I think that's where a lot of this confusion came from. And in fact, that 2019 absorption study and the resulting FDA categorization of those ingredients is really what a lot of these creators cite as evidence as to how and why these chemicals are toxic.
12: Let's break down some of those terms and some of the specifics there. One is just the role of these filters themselves. You said that there can be up to 15 different ingredients, but Brian, are they all in one bottle of sunscreen, or do different manufacturers use different chemicals? And what actually are they doing when it comes to those sun rays?
8: Yeah, so it's usually a cocktail of ingredients. So what you'll normally find is a mix of the organic or chemical filters, different ones, maybe 4 to 6 of them. Sometimes they even do mix in some of the inorganic filters, the zinc and titanium, to create what's called a hybrid sunscreen. So it's a mix of organic and inorganic. And essentially what these ingredients do, and they both categories of ingredients work in the same way, they absorb ultraviolet radiation, UVA and UVB light, and they convert it into harmless and negligible heat so that it doesn't harm your skin. Now, the inorganic or mineral filters, they do some refraction of light, but I think that's actually a misconception. I think a lot of people assume that when they put on a mineral like a zinc sunscreen, it's just reflecting all of the sun's rays, but that's not really how modern zinc formulas work. They also work primarily through absorption as well. And that's how they protect your skin from ultraviolet A and ultraviolet B radiation.
12: And one other clarification of terms, you gave two categories and you said one was grays and non-grays. And we should say that's G-R-A-S-E, not G-R-A-Y or G-R-E-Y-S. Just briefly, what is grays stand for?
8: Yeah, so grays is the categorization that the FDA has used to classify the two forms of sunscreen ingredients. And you're correct, it's spelled G-R-A-S-E, and it stands for generally regarded as safe and effective.
12: Brian, let's look at the role of the FDA in this, because you say that while it's tempting to dismiss these influencers as conspiracy theorists, in some cases, who are saying that sunscreens are actually being created so that incidence of skin cancer goes up, or at the very least of people who are cherry picking the data, something that we understand in covering science is something that does not provide the full picture. But you also say that the FDA has a role to play in sending the public mixed messages, or at least not clarifying confusing messages about the safety of some of these ingredients. As you said, some of them maybe were not tested as much as they should be. That's a scary message for the public to absorb, or at least a confusing one.
8: Certainly. And certainly when you have an agency like the FDA say, as I mentioned earlier, we need more safety data on these ingredients, but still buy them. You should still buy them. You should still use sunscreen. It's still available to you. You know, I think that that was, and a lot of the dermatologists that I spoke to for this story agree, that was a sort of unfortunate miscommunication on the part of the agency in this respect, because it really did leave people with an information vacuum that unfortunately was filled with some of the content that we're talking about now. The truth is, many of these organic or chemical filters that the FDA listed as category 3 grays, meaning they need more data, have been used for decades overseas, have tons of safety data on them. And the FDA is just a little sluggish to accept that data in its own evaluation process. And now, look, we want federal agencies that take these things seriously, that are looking out for the best interests of, you know, the American citizen. So it's not a bad thing that they are asking for more and want more. But it certainly did leave people with a lot of questions. And, you know, what I would say to that is most of the studies, the absorption studies, use amounts that the average person would never be exposed to in real life conditions. And so that's one really important thing that you need to keep in mind. The other thing is, there has never been a well-designed human trial that has shown that any sunscreen ingredient causes harm to human health. That's another really important thing. Never.
12: Just to bring up one other point that you cite as maybe not an inflection point, but something that happened that maybe added to this confusion was, or at least to this panic, is in 2021, certain sunscreen manufacturers actually recalled products that contained benzene.
8: Yes.
12: What was the story with that, and why did they do that? And then what was the fallout?
8: Yeah, so this was mostly in regard to aerosol sunscreens. And obviously, benzene is a carcinogen. No one wants benzene in their products. And I don't think anyone believes that benzene was added to these products purposefully. No one believes that. What happened was there was a chemical reaction with the propellants in these aerosol products that created benzene as a byproduct. And once that was discovered, the manufacturers immediately recalled those products. And the issue has been, as one of the dermatologists that I spoke to for the story said, the issue has been solved. She feels no qualms about recommending aerosol sunscreens to her patients. So, but again, it sort of is another piece of this puzzle that makes you think, can I trust these products? Oh my gosh, a cancer-causing chemical in these products. And it's when you take it out of context like that, you can certainly see why people would be alarmed and why people would be primed for some of the messages that these anti-sunscreen creators have online saying, these products are toxic. And you can then get in the mind of the average person who maybe read a news article about these products being recalled and say, oh yeah, they are. I just saw that on the news. So it's sort of a vicious cycle. But again, I think it's important to keep in mind that this was not shown to have caused any harm to anyone, and the issue was immediately addressed.
12: You know what this is reminding me of as you outline this anti-sunscreen movement and how one study or one announcement suggesting that there's some concern with the sunscreen reminds me of the vaccine, the anti-vax movement. And then once the idea is out there, it is nearly impossible to bring that false idea back. In the case of vaccines causing autism, a paper that was, you know, retracted a couple decades ago.
8: It's really interesting that you bring that point up, because we do talk about that in the story, sort of the political climate that we're in now and how it may have contributed to just an overall skepticism of public health agencies and public health recommendations. And one of the creators that I spoke to for the story, who's kind of combating some of this bad information, she's Australian. She's done some incredible work. Her name's Dr. Michelle Wong. And she said that, you know, as an Australian, she looks at the United States and thinks that health information has become so politicized here in our country. And I do think you are right to point that out, because it is something that I do believe has played a part, you know, a skepticism overall of public health. And I think that really started started to foment during COVID, as you just mentioned, and vaccines. And now I think you're starting to see it in this conversation as well.
12: Well, Brian Underwood, thank you so much for this discussion.
8: Thank you so much for having me.
12: Brian Underwood is beauty and grooming director of the magazines Men's Health and Women's Health. Coming up, the anti-sunscreen movement may be ignoring decades of scientific evidence about skin protection, but are they basking in a ray of truth about sunlight itself? Some research suggests we shouldn't always dive for the shade.
9: It was like 20 minutes of average, typical summer sunshine on their arm was enough to lower their blood pressure like 4 to 6 points.
12: Next, the health benefits of UV rays. This episode of our regular look at critical thinking on Big Picture Science is Skeptic Check, Sunny Days.

0: Here's a twist to the sunscreen debate. If we obsessively slap on sunscreen or confine ourselves to dark interiors, we might run into another problem, depriving ourselves of the health benefits of ultraviolet rays. An eye-opening study published a few years ago in the International Journal of Environmental Research and Public Health titled, "Insufficient Sun Exposure Has Become a Real Health Problem," summarized the findings of researchers who posited that more than 820,000 deaths each year could be linked to a lack of sun exposure.
1: That was a paper that was published by a group of scientists in a diverse range of fields, each calculating up in their own field the potential lives that were being shortened by lack of exposure to sunlight. And what they're basing that on is evidence that people who are exposed to less overall light tend to have higher rates of most of the main cardiovascular diseases and also higher rates of many cancers and also respiratory diseases and autoimmune diseases, although those aren't as big causes of death. My name is Rowan Jacobson, and I am a science writer and the author of In Defense of Sunlight.
0: Our fireball in the sky, well, not literally fiery, as the sun's nuclear fusion of hydrogen into helium doesn't produce actual flames, is shooting radiation at us all the time. Now, humans have evolved to use those powerful rays to our advantage, and it's much more than the aha mood uplift we get when we step into sunlight. In his book, In Defense of Sunlight, Mr. Jacobson outlines how sunscreens have fallen short over the decades. Now, to absorb these facts, we need to refer to the sunscreen alphabet, specifically the letters A, B, and D. For many years, we were told, go ahead and enjoy a sunny day as long as you wear sunscreen that blocks UVB. Those are the rays that can give us a visible burn. Well, it sounded like good advice until we discovered that UVA rays are the ones linked to the deadliest form of skin cancer, melanoma.
1: Yeah, it looks like we got that one wrong. And I was kind of a casualty of that era. Like, I grew up in Florida in the 80s and 90s. And it was only at some point in the 90s, they realized, like, we got to block UVA too. So then broad spectrum sunscreens started coming in that did a better job of blocking UVA, but not perfect.
0: By blocking only UVB and not UVA, the SPF, that is sun protection factor, in older sunscreens provided a false sense of security.
1: And, you know, and the SPF 20 meant you could stay out 20 times as long without getting a sunburn. But that meant you were actually absorbing 20 times the amount of UVA if you were spending a full day on the beach.
0: And another drawback, by shielding ourselves from the rays that turned us into lobsters, we were also inhibiting the production of an essential nutrient.
1: Those old sunscreens from back in the day, by blocking UVB, that blocked vitamin D production in the skin.
0: Before these confusing messages about sunscreen lead to a mental block about how to have a healthy relationship with the sun, Mr. Jacobson presents the latest science about the health benefits of sunlight. And he told producer Brian Edwards that the intersection of physics and biology helps us understand exactly what happens when the sun hits our skin.
1: UVB is the highest energy part of even the ultraviolet spectrum. So that's the one that everyone used to worry about, because when it hits a DNA molecule, it's got enough energy that it can actually mess up that molecule, cause some kinks in the molecule that shouldn't be there, so that then you don't make proper protein from that molecule, or it doesn't replicate, can lead to mutations. So UVB is super high energy, and that's why you worry about it. But also that energy is used to produce vitamin D in the skin as well. And probably those things go together. Vitamin D seems to be an anti-cancer molecule, and biology figured out hundreds of millions of years ago that it could use that energy was a problem it had to deal with, but it could use that energy to produce the solution to the problem. So the UVB is, you know, it's kind of high risk, high reward. And so that used to be the one that we worried about. And we thought, oh, that's the one that causes skin cancer. And the kind you create is a type of cancer called a squamous cell carcinoma. When you hear about how common skin cancer is, and it is very common, it's by far the most common type of cancer. What you're generally hearing about are the squamous cell carcinomas and basal cell carcinomas. Squamous cells and basal cells are responsible for about 98% of skin cancers, give or take. And very rarely do those lead to serious health concerns. Those are the ones that get cut out in dermatologist office every day. And it's great that they do because they'll just keep getting bigger over time. So they can cause problems over long enough time, but they don't go invasive very often. Melanoma is the third and much rarer type of skin cancer. It's only maybe 2% of cases, but it's the one that is much more likely to go invasive, and it's the one that is responsible for the vast majority of skin cancer deaths. Still not a ton of deaths in the greater scheme of things, but that's definitely the one you want to worry about more.
2: But Rowan, in the past 10 to 20 years, researchers have actually seen that it seems like it's UVA, not UVB, so closely tied to melanoma, because those UVA waves, they're longer and they penetrate our skin more deeply. Why is that?
1: And there's a bunch of reasons why we think that's true. One, the melanocytes that produce melanin, that give our skins some darkness, but also turn cancerous and melanoma, are located deeper in the skin. So UVB doesn't tend to penetrate deep enough to hit a melanocyte very often. Mostly what they're getting hit by is UVA, not with UVB. And it does it indirectly because it creates free radicals in the body, what are called reactive oxygen species. Basically, it energizes these molecules that then go around causing problems, like grabbing electrons from other molecules. So it looks like UVA penetrates deeper into the skin, creates a bunch of free radicals that then end up harming melanocytes and trigger melanoma. The more sunlight you get, the higher your risk of getting a squamous cell carcinoma. It's definitely associated with UVB and cumulative effects, and it shows up on the parts of the body that get the most sunlight. So it makes total sense. Melanoma doesn't do any of those things. It shows up on parts of the body that get less sun exposure, usually, like the trunk. It's not associated with cumulative or chronic sun exposure, not the everyday kind. It's higher in office workers than it is in outdoor workers. And it's most closely associated with a history of sunburns or with a pattern of intermittent sun exposure. So you, say, work in an office, you have skin that really has never seen the sun, and then you go on vacation somewhere super sunny and you get burnt really badly, or even if you use sunscreen, you get a ton of solar radiation. That seems to be the pattern for melanoma. Like, skin that has, you know, gotten some training is pretty good at dealing with small daily doses of this stuff, but skin that is really unprepared and then just gets startled by a blast of radiation that it doesn't have the defenses for, that can lead to melanoma.
3: Yeah, it's what you're saying, and from what I've understood from the book is that it turns out that some of our fear about sun, you know, may have inadvertently caused, you know, at least some people to avoid it and then have these sun shocks, and that could have worse effects for them rather than, you know, them kind of getting that sun exposure to get some of the more positive effects that come from it. You'd mentioned vitamin D, which I think is one that everybody, you know, I think has heard about, but there were still several parts that I think I didn't fully understand. Let's start with the fact that vitamin D should not be called a vitamin in the first place, correct?
1: That's right, because vitamins, in theory, are things that you can't make, that the body can't make, that you need in very small amounts from your food supply. Vitamin D is actually a hormone that's produced in the body, in the skin, for free with sunlight. So it's almost the opposite of the vitamin in that everybody can make all they need getting the most easily acquired input in the world. But people, by the Industrial Revolution, people were actually not making enough vitamin D, because suddenly human beings, after hundreds of thousands of years of being exposed to a lot of sunlight on a daily basis, they were living in, you know, tenement houses, they were working in factories, they were living in coal-choked cities in the late 1800s. They were not getting any sunlight whatsoever, especially kids. So the kids were coming down with rickets. And figuring out what was causing rickets led people to discover that there was this thing called vitamin D that you needed that would prevent rickets, and that the sun actually created it when it hit cholesterol molecules in the skin of animals. But then, you know, later on in like the 1980s, some of these, you know, epidemiological studies observed that people who had naturally higher levels of vitamin D, which would have come from sun exposure, had lower rates of all those diseases we mentioned in the beginning, the cardiovascular diseases, diabetes, dementia, cancer. So, you know, maybe it made sense to assume, oh, vitamin D is responsible for all these things. This is the mistake we often make, though, in science, at least in the early days. So then we entered this era of supplementation where it was like, okay, if most people have 20 nanograms per milliliter of vitamin D, but the people who have 40 nanograms per milliliter have really low rates of cancer and heart disease. Let's get everyone up to 40 with pills. So doctors started prescribing vitamin D supplements liberally. I think they're the most prescribed supplement in the world to this day. And then they did all these clinical trials just to confirm that raising everyone's D level artificially would result in lower levels of all these diseases. And they didn't. Like, if you're deficient, like truly deficient, it definitely makes sense to take a supplement. Just an insurance policy. But raising levels artificially beyond a normal level of like 20 nanograms per milliliter doesn't seem to affect health. But the people who naturally had high levels of D did have way better health. So was that because of the D they're making in their skin with sunlight was somehow different? Or was it just because D was a marker for sun exposure and it was something else about sun exposure that was making those people healthy?
3: And this is, I think, one of many processes that you lay out in your book that we have continued to learn is that there are different markers that I think that we've seen through time that have kind of led us to understand different aspects of how the sun is affecting our body. And another one is, I believe it's nitric oxide, which our bodies are kind of constantly excreting and have an interaction with the sun.
1: I think nitric oxide is going to turn out to be a super important one, as important as D, probably. We just discovered it much later. Yeah, so nitric oxide, known for a long time that it's a very effective vasodilator in the body. It's a signaling molecule that's used for a bunch of different purposes, and is naturally produced in the body in a couple of different ways. And when in blood vessels, it will cause the muscle to relax so that the blood vessel can dilate and it'll reduce blood pressure. And it's actually used for a bunch of heart medicines and Viagra because of that. But we only discovered maybe 15 years ago, and almost accidentally, that it's also produced in the skin when sunlight hits skin. And it starts with nitrates, which are these compounds that we eat in our food. They're found in leafy green vegetables and root vegetables and things like that. And the body will actually stock the skin with these nitrates. And then when sunlight hits those compounds, it breaks them apart into nitric oxide, among other things. And then that nitric oxide diffuses through the body. And it seems to lower blood pressure. So there's been a couple of tests that have shown both in like mice and grad students that if you shine light on them, their blood pressure goes down. And then there's also been observational studies that look at, you know, the whole population of the United States or select groups of the United States and compares how much environmental light exposure they're getting to their blood pressure. And there's a clear correlation where the more light you get where you live, the lower your blood pressure on average.
3: And this is, you know, you've mentioned cardiovascular health, you know, several times throughout this. And this is the connection, correct? That, you know, essentially by going out and spending time in the sun, and I think people can probably anecdotally, you know, kind of have experienced this at times, that going out and kind of basking in the sun can have this kind of relaxing effect on you. And whether that's exactly the, you know, the lowering of the blood pressure itself, but, you know, that is the effect that appears to be happening there.
1: Yeah, it looks quite solid. And I think there's probably multiple things happening, but yeah, I think the blood pressure is going to be a big part of it. Because if you, like in that study with the grad students, it was like 20 minutes of average typical summer sunshine on their arm was enough to lower their blood pressure like 4 to 6 points and keep it down for like an hour. So 4 to 6 point change in blood pressure globally would save millions of lives, which is, I think, you know, you mentioned that paper at the beginning where the scientists were estimating that it was possible you could save as many as 820,000 lives a year. And I think that's what they're getting at. Like a part of that is just because you could reduce blood pressure globally just by telling people to go outside more.
3: And so I think that kind of the last, you know, health benefit that you marked in the book that I wanted to visit is that I think about it, at least of kind of Victorian times, of people who are sick and being told to go out in the sun, like go get some fresh air, kind of the revitalizing power of the sun. But it turns out that there is some strong evidence that sunlight also helps strengthen your immune system as well.
1: Yeah, it has powerful effects on the immune system. And this is the part of the story that shocks a lot of people because they're like, why would sunlight affect the immune system? But this is actually the best known part of the story. It was only known to a very small group of people who were doing this research. This field is called photoimmunology, and it goes back to the 70s. And it started with skin cancer. They found that like UV light, the wrong combination of UV light hitting skin could dampen the immune system and actually cause it to let a cancer slide, let a baby cancer slide by when it shouldn't have. So they realized that light could actually suppress the immune system. And that was like a shocker to everyone because it didn't seem like something as ephemeral as light could do that. But the body was clearly responding in a purposeful way, in a way that had been set up by evolution to this light. Since then, we've learned that the entire immune system systemically through the whole body adjusts its behavior partly based on light. And it seems like there's a lot of things going on at once. But the way I kind of think of it in summary is that that light hitting the skin, it's a mild stressor. It's a stressor in the same way that exercise is. And it triggers a response by the immune system to deal with the damage. But also part of what the immune system does is it sort of springs to life, deals with damage, but then it sort of assesses the damage and says, all right, we're good. We did it. No big deal. Don't freak out. You know, no over responses to this sort of daily garden variety insult. And it overall keeps the response mechanism at a comfortable, competent state. And we know this is exactly what happens with exercise. Exercise actually causes free radicals and DNA damage in the muscle cells and in the lung cells, and triggers an immune response, an inflammatory response from the body. And then the inflammation fixes that damage. And then the other side of the immune system comes in and gets rid of the inflammation and actually ends up, you know, the reason exercise is good for us is because we end up with less inflammation overall, because the immune system has gone around and really like dampened inflammation everywhere. So probably sunlight sort of acts like exercise for the skin. And as with exercise, a little is probably better than overdoing it. But you keep your immune system trained and competent and less likely to overreact.
3: As our understanding is changing and as, you know, science is catching up on some of these things and recommendations are shifting, maybe slowly, but they are shifting, I think people are always looking for new ways to approach and how to think about things. And I think you had a really nice, succinct way for people to think about how they should deal with sun exposure, both at the front and the back of the book. Do you want to lay that out for people? Your 7-word advice that you had for people?
1: Totally. I shamelessly ripped it off from Michael Pollan because I wanted to nod to his book, In Defense of Food, because I sort of feel like we've been through this story with nutrition and now it's happening again with sunlight. So what we know is that it's very clear that spending too much time indoors is deleterious for your health. So boiling down to 7 words, like he did, my 7 are get sun, not too much, go outside. So it's really that simple. If you're going out, if you're increasing your amount of time outside, it's almost certainly going to work out well for you overall.
3: It's been a pleasure to talk with you, Rowan, and I've appreciated it. So thank you so much for taking the time to join us today.
1: Thanks, Brian. This was a great conversation.
0: Rowan Jacobson is a science writer and the author of In Defense of Sunlight, The Surprising Science of Sun Exposure. Next, a dermatologist provides practical advice about how to enjoy a sunny day.
4: So if we're thinking about things like how do we stimulate some natural vitamin D, now between 5 to 30 minutes a day is sufficient. Of course, you don't want to expose yourself when the UV index is super high.
0: This episode of our regular look at critical thinking on Big Picture Science is Skeptic Check, Sunny Days.

0: It's understandable to be in a daze after hearing the conflicting messages about sun exposure. We learn that many claims circulating online about the dangers of sunscreen are not supported by scientific evidence. But also, according to the latest science, some sunlight is beneficial to good health. Journalist Rowan Jacobson told us that when it comes to sunlight, we should follow the pithy rule of thumb: get sun, not too much, go outside. But what exactly does that look like? Well, here with practical advice is a doctor who is used to helping people navigate skincare and their health.
1: My name's Dr. Michelle Henry. I'm a board-certified dermatologist based in Manhattan, New York. I'm the founder of Skin and Aesthetic Surgery of Manhattan and a clinical instructor of dermatology at Weill Cornell Medical College.
0: Dr. Henry provides a clinical perspective on how people can best protect themselves from sun overexposure while still soaking in all the good that sunshine provides. What is right for you, as it turns out, depends on a few different factors.
1: So if we're thinking about things like, how do we stimulate some natural vitamin D? Now, for those who've had skin cancer, my answer is always the safest vitamin D is to have vitamin D supplementation. But for those who are lower risk, who are pretty stringent with using their sunscreen use throughout the year, I say that between 5 to 30 minutes a day is sufficient. Of course, you don't want to expose yourself when the UV index is super high, but when it's a little bit lower, 5 for those with fairer skin and potentially higher risk, 30 minutes possibly for those with darker skin.
0: So just to follow up on that, when you say somewhere between 5 minutes and 30 minutes sun exposure, do you mean without sunscreen on? Like you go out, maybe you go put the garbage out or something under a bright sun for about 5 minutes, or should you always have the sunscreen on?
1: Whenever you're outside for a prolonged period of time, we want you to always have your sunscreen on. But if you have fairer skin, about 5 minutes a day without sunscreen is okay and sufficient to stimulate some lower levels of vitamin D. Now, if you are a higher risk person, you've had skin cancer, you have a high family history of skin cancer, again, all of these decisions are, assessing risk. If you are higher risk, every time you're outdoors, I want you wearing at least SPF 30, SPF 50 if you're outside for more than an hour. If you're not someone who's very high risk, then I say if you're on the fairer end of the Fitzpatrick scale, which is kind of the color scale that we use, you can stay outside for about 5 minutes without protection. If you're someone with darker skin, roughly about 30 minutes.
0: What's interesting about the 5 minutes to 30 minutes is that's not a long time, but that's sufficient to generate some vitamin D, and maybe like sun overexposure, vitamin D production is accumulative. So if you do that every day, then maybe you get sufficient vitamin D.
1: You're absolutely right. And so vitamin D stimulation is kind of, we call it logarithmic. So you stimulate more, with your earlier exposures, and then you kind of plateau. So you're not going to produce excess. So there's no need to sit out longer thinking you're getting hyper-concentrated vitamin D. That's not how it works. And we really do just need very little exposure daily to make sufficient vitamin D for our overall health.
0: And you said that if you are exposing your skin to the sun, over time, you are at risk for skin cancer if you are not protecting your skin.
1: Exactly. UV light is radiation, and it's a class one proven human carcinogen, and it creates long-lasting damage to our cellular DNA. And that DNA, when it then replicates, it passes along that damage and ultimately can become a skin cancer. And so really our skin never forgets. So it is about balancing how much cumulative sun exposure you get.
0: We've heard that skin cancer rates have gone up. Can you confirm that? And what is the rate of increase and over what period?
1: So yes, if we look at melanoma specifically, I'm on the board of the Melanoma Research Foundation. We had an increase this year of about 1%. So we expect about 235,000 roughly new melanoma cases in 2026. And that's about a 1% increase. And so, it's hard to figure out exactly why we're having this. Are we having more sun exposure? Is the UV light that we're getting now more potent? Or is it, which I'm inclined to believe, that, our public education has increased and more people are finding it. Physicians are finding it. Patients are coming in. So I think it may be that our surveillance has gotten better, more so than our risk has gotten worse.
0: Well, skin cancer is the fear in all of this. And proponents of the anti-sunscreen movement, some of them believe that the sunscreen itself is leading to skin cancer. That's one extreme fear. Other fears have to do with the toxicity of sunscreen. How do you address those fears? It's kind of a range of fears having to do with sunscreen.
1: Yeah, you know, those fears are not really based on the data. So the data we have, we do not have any data linking sunscreen or any of the filters to cancer. So that's just inaccurate. And when we talk about toxicity, you know, that word toxicity is so often used. But what if we double click on that, what changes do they believe are happening to create cancers? We don't have any evidence of cellular changes that are creating cancers. We just don't have that data after years and years and years of using these sunscreens. We know that with the chemical filters, we do absorb a little bit and we do get a blood level. But in all of the years of studying this, we've not seen any signs that we are causing any cancers, any lymphomas, any solid tumors of any sort with these filters. And for those individuals that are concerned about toxicity, a conversation that's not had enough is that we can use mineral sunscreens. So mineral sunscreens like zinc and titanium dioxide, we know zinc is in our food, titanium dioxide as well. And so, you know, these are mineral sunscreens that we do not absorb, right? And so there's not toxicity there. And so the fact that that conversation is never had kind of leads me to the fact that this conversation has become so popular because it's provocative. You know, it's a provocative conversation. A lot of what we see online is edutainment, not really education, right? But if someone is concerned about UV filters, even in the face of evidence that shows that they are not toxic in that way, they can use mineral sunscreens. And we have good data that mineral sunscreens are also very preventative. And

0: right? So it doesn't absorb. And so that's very different from a chemical. The chemical sunscreens are the ones that we actually call organic. And again, that's based on chemical structure. So those are things like avobenzone, oxybenzone, octinoctate. Those absorb UV light and they convert it to heat. And so those are kind of the two categories of sunscreens that we have. They function very differently. The chemical sunscreens are the ones that we do absorb a little bit. The mineral ones just sit on top of the skin and reflect and scatter and absorb UV light.
1: One of the misconceptions about skin cancer, and you hinted at this, or actually you addressed it directly in the beginning of this interview, is that it only affects lighter skin people. And that is not true.
0: Yeah, that's absolutely incorrect. So, you know, and when we talk about like individuals of quote color, there are people who identify as, let's say, black that could have the deepest, darkest mahogany skin ever. And then those who have can have relatively fair skin, right? And so when we're looking at communities that are not a monolith, yes, if your skin is much, much darker, your risk is a bit lower, but there are many, many variations. And I've even seen my own uncle, who is a skin type 5'6", like me, had a basal cell carcinoma on his eyelid. And those sorts of cancers, sun does play a role in that. So while it does play less of a role, it is still important to use sunscreen. And also for communities of color, there are so many reasons one should protect themselves from the sun. So skin cancer is one reason, but also, you know, obviously hyperpigmentation, accelerated aging, but also these are populations that may have higher rates of certain conditions like lupus and autoimmune conditions where they are can be photosensitized. There are many, many reasons why sun protection is a good decision, skin cancer being one of them. But I think that's the reason we really should encourage safe sun exposure for everyone, independent of their skin color.
1: Well, Dr. Henry, is there any other misconception about using sunscreen or sun exposure that we haven't discussed here that you would like to bring up?
0: Oh, absolutely. So I think one big one is that a lot of my patients still believe that a base tan is safe, that it's giving them some sort of protection, and it's not. So that's a big one. A lot of people say, well, our ancestors didn't use it. Well, our ancestors probably also died around 50 or 60, you know, like these are totally different lives. And maybe we did not find them, right? I'm sure there are many, many cancers that if we look back, I love looking at art. And there's, I forget his name. He's a famous lecturer who really lectures a lot about diseases that we find in historical art. And there are cases of, you know, what we believe to be skin cancers that were found that we didn't know how to identify them at that time. And so I think that when you know better, you know, you make better decisions. And today we know. And so moving forward with the evidence, I think, is what's most important.
1: Well, Dr. Michelle Henry, thank you so much for joining us and helping to clear up and synthesize some of the ideas that we heard earlier in the show.
0: Thank you so much. Thanks for having me.
1: Michelle Henry is a dermatologist and clinical instructor at Weill Cornell Medical College. The big picture perspective in this episode, despite the compelling claims and pyrotechnics of online anti-sunscreen proponents, the claims about the harmful effects of sunscreen are not supported by scientific evidence. But also, the latest science suggests that some sunlight is beneficial to our health. How much you should get depends, as Dr. Henry outlined. But as the sun sets on this episode of Big Picture Science, we leave you with a bit of bright news. After more than 30 years, the FDA has finally approved a new sunscreen filter that has been used for decades in Asia and Europe. Bemortrizinol, or BEMT for short, is a chemical filter that provides broad-spectrum coverage without being absorbed into the skin like other chemical filters and without leaving a white cast like most mineral sunscreens do. With BEMT sunblock options expected to be available in the U.S. soon, it seems there's a bright future ahead for sun protection.

This show would not be possible without the sunny dispositions of senior producers Seth Shostak and Gary Niederhoff, producers Shannon Rose Geary and Brian Edwards, and contributors Sikon Akbon and Roland Pease. I am the executive producer of Big Picture Science, Molly Bentley. Also, big thanks to our listeners and to our Patreon supporters. The original music in the show is by Dewey DeLay and June Miyake. In this episode of Big Picture Science, which looks at how misinformation about sun protection has spread, and new research about how sunlight affects

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Little Garberville Town Band behind me right here. Good morning. It's just after 7 a.m., almost 7.02 a.m. here on Redwood Community Radio. It's Indigenous Peoples Day. Few minutes I'm hoping to bring you this morning's sunrise ceremony live from Alcatraz Island. KPFA was wonderful this morning, and they were there. I'm going to play you that in just a few minutes. In the meantime, we're going to listen to Indigenous Musical Hour. Thanks for tuning in to the Monday Morning Magazine. Our regular host, Brenda Starr, couldn't be here this morning.

All right, let's get it started. You ready? Let's hook you up now with music from our guest, Danita Large. This is Lip Service.

0: All right, thank you everybody for coming out. We are the All Nation Singers. I'll catch you on the flip side.
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0: Can you hear me?
1: Myself, okay. Frank Sterling.
0: Just want to remind people that after this, this afternoon at Yerba Buena, we have some Indigenous artists, Jeremy Ducher, Lila June, who's got some amazing songs, as well as Jeremy Kim, all the way from Canada, and the Neighborhood Kids, all modern Indigenous artists, come and enjoy. There'll be vendors and different people there. And then tonight, over at the Friendship House on International Boulevard, the longest community, Indigenous community hall, still after 60-some years, we will have dinner. So you come and eat and share. There's going to be dancers, pomo dancers, artists making art while we're there. So it's a good event. So if you have to take a nap, then show up there for dinner. Intertribal Friendship House in the Oakland. Ohlone Land.
3: Thank you to Lakota Hardin. Lakota is a long time Alcatraz Sunrise Gathering. She is MC and coordinator, and so we're honored to have her on the island here this morning. As everyone returns back to their area, we're going to bring All Nations back up for our veteran song.
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3: This coming year honors 50 years of the 1978 longest walk. And so at this time, we're going to ask for veterans of the Alcatraz occupation, of the longest walk, of Wounded Knee, all of our veteran warriors, please come out to the circle and help to lead the procession, and we're going to honor you in this way. And so we're asking for All Nations to come back up. And you're welcome to shake their hand and join with them around the circle.
6: Do we got the ice on?
1: This is Miguel Gavilan Molina. I am part of the Radio Free Alcatraz crews.
0: All right, here we go. Again, we're going to honor these veterans of the original occupation, longest walk, all these movements that we talk about, which, again, give us the opportunity to be here today. So we honor these folks and the legacies that they leave behind, living legends. That's mine, brother.

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2: And we also, too, would like to thank the International Treaty Council, Morningstar Gali, and the rest of the crew to bring us out this morning. Yeah.
3: Oh, for all nations! To continue to carry on the struggles of the past decades. And so we're so honored to have them here with us this morning. At this time, I want to ask for Radley Davis to come back up. Radley's going to offer the Sunrise Gathering prayer for us, the Sunrise Prayer. And so Radley Davis from Ilmawi Band of Pitt River Nation.
1: The dancers are gathering, and now Radley Davis will be speaking. He is one of the board members of the International Indian Treaty Council. He spoke a little earlier, and he's going to speak again in welcoming the sun as it rises. It had been estimated by the weather folks they expected the sunrise to happen a little after 7.
3: We're going to also ask for Palestinian Youth Movement, PYM, and AROG, Arab Resource Organizing Center, to be on standby after the sunrise prayer. Thank you so much for being here.
4: 1 second.
1: Thank you so much.
3: Asking for our Dakam again, our Pitt River relatives, to come up and join Radley for this song.
1: This is Miguel Gavila Molina. Coming up next is Radley Davis. And,
5: where's my Pitt River crew?
1: He's bringing in the Pitt River folks along with the youth. The Palestinian youth group who just entered the circle. And now that we can see daylight, we're still waiting for the sun to rise, but daylight has come. It just all of a sudden dropped about 10 degrees, so it's colder than it was when we were in the darkness. But that said, a lot of excitement here. We estimate there's probably maybe... It seems like maybe 1,000 people here. And the beauty of it is there's so many children and young people here today.
5: What are we going to say? I'm going to say this prayer and a song. I'm waiting for my brother. He's coming out. I'm going to let him come out while we're doing this. Getting ready, as you've been getting ready to come here to get something for your spirit, for your heart, and as our elder who's here talked about the fire, and we had our other elder talking about the women, the young women, the women that are out here. And our leaders who their courage to look to the future and fight for the land, fight for our rights, we can't thank them enough. And we live through them, many of them. So we thank them. And I want to to show two songs for this. The second one will be our prayer for greeting the sun. But this first song came to me just now, thinking about what I was saying and what I've been feeling. And in Pit River, the Watu Alo, the umbilical cord, the power of the Ya'ako, they call Mount Shasta, but we call Ya'ako, the volcano, that power that goes up into the universe. And these powers all over the world that are connected to the stars and the planets, into the galaxies that hold everything together. It's umbilical cord, Watu Alo, keeps everything in balance. Okay. Our people believe we get our spirituality through our mom, our mother. And just like that, that the land that we love and care so much for and are fighting for, the water, it's like how we don't never say we own the land, but we belong to it, like just like a mother and a child. And we care, and we have this connection. So these are the things that we are taught and told. But I'll sing this song, Amtejan, for our moms, the female energy, is at Pit River.

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0: si etnawe do tamundo hadachi ishi he we si etnawe do tamundo do etnawe do he we si etnawe do tamundo hadachi ishi he we si etnawe do ho. May you see only the good things in life. 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May your spirit be blessed and purified. 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May we never forget our ancestors on our mother and our father's side. May we be thankful for this life. And for the water, and for the food, and for the four-legged, for the winged, for those that we can't see, for the directions, for the wind, for the fire. Be good people, good mothers, good fathers, brothers and sisters and aunties and uncles, grandmothers and grandfathers, uncles and aunties. All this life, we thank you. Hey! Yeah. Okay. Hey.
1: Cecily, thank you to Radley Davis. Thank you to all of our relatives, all of our Dacom that made their way down here. Say to Loquito Dacom, all my relations. At this time, we're going to bring our relatives up from PYM, from Palestinian Youth Movement, and AROC, to come up and share some words with us.
2: That's right. We want to say thank you to the ancestors. Thank you to the four directions. We say no more war. We say stop the raids. Basta ya with the ICE raids. We don't want no more families separated. We want them united, just like we are here in our community. I want to say this is Sunrise Ceremony, Indigenous Peoples Day out of Alcatraz. My name is Pedro Reyes, and we're going back to the circle in just a minute.
3: Assalamu alaikum wa sabah al khair, everyone. My name is Aisha. I'm an organizer with the Palestinian Youth Movement and Honor the Earth here in the Bay Area. And I am a proud Palestinian. I come from a small village outside of Beit Lahem, and it really means a lot to be here with you all this morning and seeing so many kufiyas. And it means a lot because this week has been a hard week for my peoples. This week marked 3 years of genocide. And we spent a lot of time thinking about the death of our families and the destruction of our homelands. But today feels different because today we are here with you all, and the solidarity is truly palpable. I'm wearing my ribbon skirt that was gifted to me from a beloved auntie, and it symbolizes the interconnectedness of our struggles as Indigenous peoples. For those of you who can't see, it's a red and white, green and black skirt, the colors of the Palestinian flag. There's a blue strip at the bottom that symbolizes our shared respect for water, because water is life. And as Palestinians, we understand our ancestral land to be from the river to the sea. There's a star here which symbolizes the Star of Bethlehem and Morning Star. And there's olive leaves which symbolize the land, because we struggle for land back and the right of return to our homelands. And every time I put this skirt on, I think of how our struggle against settler colonialism is one and the same. And I truly cherish the moments that we get to spend together, because these are the moments where we get to learn from one another. And today, I'm watching you set the record straight on what colonization truly is. I'm watching you teach your little ones who are the rightful stewards of this land. And in the Palestine movement, we call this the battle of ideas. And we, too, are waging our own battle of ideas against the occupiers of our land. Israel has begun funneling billions of dollars into propaganda to whitewash their genocidal settler colonial project in a desperate attempt to try and evade international accountability for the genocide, the brutal genocide that they've conducted over the past 3 years. And they use the very same logic that they used in Turtle Island. They'll say that we are savages, that we are backwards, that we are inherently violent, and the only way to handle us is through brute force and occupation. But the truth of the matter is, we have governed ourselves for centuries. We have lived in right relationship with our lands since time immemorial. And so it's our duty to fight back against these narratives and to teach our little ones the real history, as you all do. Because we cannot and we must not ever let the settler define who we are. The battle of ideas, the process of teaching our youth, our culture, our traditions, our language, is really important, because while these may be symbolic wins, they are the wins that set the foundation for our material demands. And our demand is very clear. It is land back from the river to the sea, all of our ancestral land, and not one inch less. Yeah. Woo. And that's why I want to uplift a campaign that we've been working on actually in the Bay Area. And I want to invite you all to join us. This is the Oakland People's Arms Embargo Campaign. As we speak right now, FedEx is transshipping weapons components out of the Oakland airport to the Israeli military to wage genocide against our family and our peoples in our homeland. These are the F-35 parts that drop the 2,000-pound bunker buster bombs that have desecrated entire families in one fell swoop. And what's worse is that they are doing this right under our nose, through a civilian airport on stolen indigenous land, nonetheless. So for the past year, we have been organizing a robust campaign to call on our elected officials to stop this supply chain, to hold FedEx accountable, and to halt our city's unwilling participation in fueling this genocide. This campaign is carried out by 30 organizations and has been endorsed by over 300 unions, businesses, local grassroots organizations, and elected officials. But we are done pleading with sympathy, or for sympathy from this settler government, because fundamentally they do not care about Palestinian lives. So we are establishing a pod structure to do actions, mobilizations against FedEx across Oakland. And if you would like to get involved in this, you can go to our website at armsembargonow.com, or you can find us on Instagram at the Oakland People's Arms Embargo. Because we know that solidarity is the way that we build robust movements that can affect change. And that's our best defense, people power, coming together. So To close us off, I just want to say thank you for having us here today. We come as Palestinians in solidarity with you all, and we are truly honored to continue this legacy of joint struggle for land back and for the right of return. Thank you for having us.
4: Stay.
5: السلام عليكم وصباح الخير. اسمي نداء لفتوية. Hello, good morning, siblings. My name is Nada Liftawiya, and I'm with the Arab Resource and Organizing Center, AROC. And as we mark three grueling years of an ongoing U.S.-Israeli genocide and ethnic cleansing in Palestine, we also stand here remembering our native relatives that lived that same reality of genocide on Turtle Island. And the Palestinian movement for dignity and liberation now and forever stands in solidarity with the indigenous peoples across the world. We are reminded of the legacies our ancestors left us. Legacies of power, resistance, and solidarity. And our freedom movements, the Black freedom struggle, the indigenous movement for land back, the Palestinian movement against genocide, understands all too well the ravages of white supremacy, of ethno supremacy, religious supremacy, and right-wing authoritarianism. And it will be our freedom movements that are the critical elements of any resistance front against this fascism here in the United States and abroad. So, siblings, this moment calls for continued solidarity. This moment calls for us to continue to show up for one another. It calls for stronger organizing. It calls for movement building. This moment calls for radical hope, radical vision, and radical action. So let's continue fighting to defend every immigrant and work towards abolishing ICE once and for all. Let's continue fighting to end U.S. support for Israel and demand a full arms embargo now. Starting in our own backyards and stopping those FedEx shipments of weapons cargo to Israel out of Oakland Airport. Let's continue fighting to defend every person's right to health care, every person's right to housing, every person's right to dignity. Siblings, my good people, people of the Bay, let's continue showing up for each other, for our collective liberation. Let's continue doing all that we can do to defeat fascism, to stop genocide, and to protect the rights of all people. Land back, water back, fire back, and always free Palestine. Thank you.
1: Viva, viva Palestina! Viva, viva Palestina! Viva, viva Palestina! Viva, viva Palestina! We're very grateful to have our relatives join us and have made space over the last few years. And on behalf of the International Indian Treaty Council, we signed and sent those letters of support for the arms embargo in the city of Oakland. At this time, we're going to bring our youth and our elders up to the altar here. And we have Dallas Wapapa, Michelle Shonago. Thank you to our relatives that are holding the altar down. We want to acknowledge our relative that's here on the chair. It was just the 1 year anniversary passing. I'm sorry, the 2 year anniversary passing now of our relative Wounded Knee DeOcampo. And so we carry his photo here and carry him with us in our hearts every day as he encouraged us to never give up. We've had a number of relatives that have passed on over this year. And in the November gathering, when we return, we will have a special honoring for them as well. But we're going to ask for our youth and for our elders to come up and receive that tobacco to put in the fire. And after the youth and elders do, then we'll ask for everyone else to come up. We do have a couple of announcements we want to share again for the Hopi film from our relatives that were here earlier this morning. There will be a free special screening in the film People with the Pencil about the 19 Hopi leaders imprisoned on the island in 1895, the impact of their imprisonment on the Hopi villages and Hopi peoples. The filmmaker Victor Masayespa Jr. will be in attendance, along with several direct descendants of the Hopi 19. If you would like to see that free screening, meet at the picnic tables just at the bottom of the ramp on your left by the bathrooms at 8:30, and the park rangers will then take you to the venue. It's in about 45 minutes still. If you can't make this screening, there's another one free tomorrow at the San Francisco Public Library at 5 p.m. Go to peoplewiththepencil.com for information about free tickets. We want to acknowledge all of the youth groups that came to join us this morning. I know that we have Native Sister Circle, we have Life Center, we have Pitt River Tribal Youth, we have Fifth Element.

0: and tobacco. And, you know, we remember tobacco is one of our most oldest medicines on this earth. And your prayers are strong with the tobacco is listening to you, listening to your prayers. So, you know, go deep into your prayers. The power of the tobacco will hear you and will help you. So focus in on your prayers. We give thanks to all of our youth here being here to pray for our people, Mother Earth. We give thanks. Hope.
1: Thank you so much. And I have another announcement to make before we turn it over to Gavilan. The anniversary of the 1978 Longest Walk and AIM House will be this coming February. This will be the 50th anniversary. If you or a family member went from San Francisco, which started here on Alcatraz Island, to Washington, D.C., please email TLW1978@protonmail.com for updates. We are currently planning a gathering in February 2027 with more details to come. We want to thank all of our security, all of our volunteers, all of our staff, all of our relatives that helped to make this gathering possible this morning. Sisulayi, thank you to all of you. And at this time, I'll turn it over to Gavilan, Miguel Molina.
2: That's right. We got the Aztec dancers coming up, Mexica dancers, sending our prayers and thoughts to all those loved ones out there, familia. Stay safe and stay strong because we are here with you and you are not alone. Aquí estamos y no nos vamos.
3: 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We were founded back in 1949. We came together to stop the war that was destroying the world. That was World War II, and we founded the first community public radio in the United States, which still is here in Berkeley, and we are Resistance Radio, people powered. And today, we're broadcasting, so for all of those that couldn't be here, they're getting the message. Before I introduce the Mixteca dancers, hold your cameras on what they call airline mode, because the dance is the offering. The dance is the prayer. But before I bring them on, I want to share a few words. Lately, as we all know, there is a low-intensity war raging across this country against brown, indigenous people and black brothers and sisters from the Caribe. We have seen an igniting of fear and violence and hatred. But today, we bring love and peace. We know what it's like to have this government. For the last 250 years, we have had to deal with violence and hatred. And that's how we lost this country. But Alcatraz showed us that we can come together and piece by piece, acre by acre, block by block, we are retaking the land. As I say relentlessly right now, this government, this racist, supremacist government, does not want us here. They're relentlessly and ruthlessly purging U.S. of non-white citizens. It's called ethnic cleansing. We have come together to push back. That said, as I've said year after year, we know who we are. We are children of the sun, people of the corn, salt of the earth. Say it loud. And now I'm bringing the Mexica dancers who will cleanse
4: the air.

0: there and bring the son forward. Meshika Dawi.
1: The Meshika dancers getting ready to start the drumming, the sacred drum. You know how it goes. We want to say thank you to our ancestors for passing down this knowledge and giving us danza for us to remember our prayers. Stay tuned.

Yes, that's right. Yes, that's right. Wanted to let you know, I want to say thank you again to all those folks out there tuning in on a Indigenous Peoples Day Sunrise Gathering. My name is Pedro Reyes. We just want to say thank you to the Intertribal Treaty Council for holding this event every year, and also to Morning Star Gully, Time, the folks that did security today, also the firekeepers like Eloy Martinez, Elijah Oaks, Franco Esqueda. We want to say thank you to Gavilan for holding it down on the broadcast, and to also Janine Antoine for making the basket and holding it down at the dock. We want to say thank you to the Hopi dancers, and also we want to say thank you to all those folks that participated today. Again, we say thank you to our ancestors, the Four Directions, and may they guide you into the unknown that will be known, so you can make an informed decision. Stay tuned right here on KPFA, Indigenous Peoples Broadcast.

0: This is Miguel Gavilán Molina. I'm here with the Radio Free Alcatraz crew, which is Don Pedro Reyes, Falcón, along with Frank Sterling, and Don González. We also had our manager, Antonio Ortiz, and the director of the news department, Lauren, who joined Radio Free Alcatraz today. And we've been doing coverage to the Indigenous People's Day Sunrise Gathering. And in a minute or two, we're going to send it over to the station. And I also like to thank our board operator, Rod, who has kept it together and make sure that what's happening here goes across the Bay, Northern California, and throughout the country and the world.
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0: Looking out at your weather. Looks like locally here down in the K-Mud area. Patchy frost before 11, otherwise sunny. High near 73 today. Calm winds becoming north-northwest around 6 miles per hour in the afternoon. Mostly clear overnight. Low of 37. Along the coast, a little different. Coastal Del Norte, looking at 57 to 67 today and sunny. There's a beach hazard statement in effect through the afternoon. North winds are 5 to 15 miles per hour. The interior of Del Norte, 57 to 72 today. Northern coastal Humboldt, 57 to 67, 5 to 15 miles per hour. The winds, partly cloudy overnight, 37 to 47 tonight. Beach hazard statements in effect as well down in southern Humboldt on the beach. Interior Humboldt today, Hoopa, Orleans, Wichipec, Willow Creek. Sunny today, high 63 to 78. And mostly clear overnight, 36 to 46. Getting to be cold at night. The season has definitely changed. Southern Trinity is a freeze warning in effect. In fact, this morning until 9. That's out in Forest Glen, Hay Fork, Hiapom, Ruth, and Xenia. Sunny today, 60 to 75, mostly clear, 32 to 42 overnight. Coastal Mendocino, 57 to 70 today. The beach hazard statement in effect. East winds are 10 miles per hour, shifting to the west in the afternoon, 38 to 48 overnight. Monday Morning Magazine, Brenna Starr couldn't be your host today. My name is Dennis. I'm filling up the time here. Bringing you Sunrise Ceremony from Alcatraz. We're going to shift gears now. I'm going to play Radio EcoShock, something usually heard during the night. K-Mud, the overnights. Speaking about the truth of El Nino. Check it out.
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2: The first principle is that you must not fool yourself, and you are the easiest person to fool.
3: Richard Feynman, 1974. Everybody talks about the super El Nino. World-recognized El Nino expert Michael McFadden joins us with the known and known unknowns of this historic weather changer. What will this winter bring, then? Atmospheric scientist Judah Cohen warns winter cold snaps are not banished by warming. They can still arrive in a surprise with the trouble he tracks in the stratosphere, and it's linked to Arctic snow and sea ice. I'm Alex Smith. Welcome to an hour of essential knowledge.
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3: Is this a super El Nino? What does that mean? Business people, farmers, everyone wants to know what to expect. We reached the man, a world-recognized expert on El Nino. With over 300 papers, Dr. Michael McFadden is one of the most cited authors on El Nino. After his work with Scripps Institution of Oceanography, McFadden is now a senior scientist at NOAA's Pacific Marine Environmental Laboratory. That's in Seattle, Washington. From Seattle, Michael McFadden, welcome to Radio EcoShock.
5: Well, thank you for inviting me. I appreciate it.
3: There is a lot of media and warnings from scientists about this remarkable burst of heat in the eastern Pacific happening as we speak. Is it overblown? Should we be concerned?
5: No, it is not overblown. We have a monumental El Nino underway that will rival, if not exceed, previous extreme El Ninos that we've witnessed in the past 50 years. This event has the potential to be the strongest El Nino ever recorded. Now, this doesn't mean that we should panic. But it does mean that we should be aware and we should take steps that can help us mitigate the more adverse impacts of this event.
3: You led deployment of ocean measuring buoys in the Pacific, providing a lot of what we know, the hard data. How would you rate the developing El Nino right now in 2026?
5: This event has already broken some records in the tropical Pacific. The sea surface temperatures in a large area of the central and eastern Pacific that we use as an index region were the highest ever recorded in June, July, and August of this year, and likely to be the highest in September. And the event continues to amplify. El Niños typically peak at the end of the calendar year, October, November, December. And the seasonal forecast models that we use to look seasons in advance into the future tell us that this event has the potential to achieve an amplitude that we've never seen before.
3: You co-authored a 2022 ENSO blog saying a La Niña year today is significantly warmer than an El Niño year was a few decades ago. Now we've got 14 years more of emissions and warming. Are El Niño and La Niña substantially different?
5: That's a very interesting question. Climate change and El Niño interact in a few distinct ways. One of them is that during an El Niño event, a tremendous amount of heat is released from the ocean to the atmosphere. This is because the surface temperatures are so warm, water evaporates, and when that water condenses and rains out in the atmosphere, it releases heat. So the entire global atmosphere responds to heating in the tropics due to El Niño. This means that big events like the one we are experiencing now will push global mean surface temperatures to a new record high. The last record high global mean surface temperature was in 2024. It was about 1.55 degrees Celsius above the pre-industrial baseline. This event, given how strong it is and how much heat will be released from the ocean to the atmosphere, could push global mean surface temperatures to 1.7 degrees Celsius or more above the pre-industrial baseline.
3: That's pretty worrying when you think of what that means. It sounds like a small change, but it's a huge change. Does El Niño act as a stimulant to global warming, not just for a year, but, I mean, will some of these changes be almost permanent in human terms? Does it take Earth's temperature up a step?
5: Well, the flip side of El Niño, the cold side, we call La Niña, and La Niña has an opposite effect on global mean surface temperatures. It will extract heat from the atmosphere. The skies in the tropical Pacific are clearer. There's not as much deep cloud. And the sea surface temperatures are colder, so there's less evaporation from the surface, and therefore less evaporative heating of the atmosphere. So there's a net transfer of heat from the atmosphere to the ocean during La Niña. And following this big El Niño event, there is more likely than not to be a significant La Niña, which means that the maximum temperatures in the atmosphere, the new record that we expect to set associated with big El Niño, will come back down some. They won't come back down to the baseline that existed before the El Niño, but they will retreat to some lower temperatures. And so what we experience globally is that we have a gradual rise in global mean surface temperatures due to the accumulation of heat-trapping greenhouse gases in the atmosphere, mainly carbon dioxide. On top of that, we have ups and downs that are related to El Niño and La Niña. But over the long term, global mean surface temperatures continue to rise because of this background of increasing greenhouse gas concentrations in the atmosphere.
3: Does it matter for climate change whether we have two or three La Niña years between each El Niño event?
5: What that will do, and we've seen this, we had a three-year, or what we call triple-dip La Niña from 2020 to 2023, early 2023. And during this period, global mean surface temperatures effectively did not rise. The ocean was taking up a lot of heat that would have otherwise appeared in the atmosphere because of the rising greenhouse gas concentrations at that time. And we sequestered that heat in the ocean. So global mean surface temperatures did not rise for this three-year period. And then we had an El Nino in 23 and 2024, and suddenly all that heat came rushing back into the atmosphere, and boom, we had a new record in global mean surface temperatures in 2024.
3: But this sounds like global warming might actually set off more extremes, a kind of lopsided pendulum that swings further and further out. Is that possible?
5: Well, there is the question of whether climate change is affecting the El Nino, La Nina cycle itself dynamically. And this is a question that the scientific community has been working on for close to four decades. It's an important problem because El Nino and La Nina are the strongest year-to-year fluctuations of the climate system on the planet, and they have consequences that extend far from the tropical Pacific through what we call atmospheric teleconnections that affect weather in remote places thousands of miles away from the tropical Pacific. And so this is a major natural phenomenon. And if it is changed by climate change, by global warming and the accumulation of greenhouse gases in the atmosphere, this means big changes in how society and natural systems respond to El Nino forcing. I would say it's a controversial subject whether climate change has affected El Nino and La Nina. But I think the consensus is moving in the direction that climate change is affecting El Nino. And this big event may be, in a sense, a smoking gun that helps us connect the dots on the decades of research that's been carried out before addressing this question.
3: You know, the longest string of La Nina events I could find was about 5 years in a row. That started back in 1958. Michael McFadden, why don't we get two or three El Nino years in a row?
5: That's a very good question. La Nina is, in some sense, an extreme version of normal. Typically the eastern equatorial Pacific is cold. The trade winds are blowing very strong, and they're piling up water heated by the sun in the far western Pacific. That's the normal situation. La Niñas are, in some sense, an exaggerated version of normal. And the ocean atmosphere system likes to stay in that state. But every few years, the trade winds will weaken, and this will caused the Pacific Ocean, particularly the Central and Eastern Pacific Ocean, to rapidly warm, and we get an El Nino event. So there is what we call asymmetry in the fluctuations between a cold La Nina and warm El Nino events, and that La Ninas tend to last longer, and their deviations on the cold side tend to be smaller than El Ninos, which last only about 12 months typically, but have much, much stronger signals on the warm side of sea surface temperatures in the tropical Pacific.
3: So does any one year have to be an El Nino or La Nina? Are there indeterminate years, something in between?
5: The cycle in the tropical Pacific is between cold years we call La Ninas, warm years we call El Ninos, and then years in between that are kind of neutral. There's no significant deviation one way or the other. About 50% of the time, we experience what you would call neutral conditions in the tropical Pacific. And then, you know, one in 4 years may be an El Nino and, you know, one in 4 years a La Nina.
3: But some scientists don't totally agree with that. Is that possible?
5: No, I think this is a generally well agreed upon aspect of this cyclic year-to-year variation of cold and warm conditions in the tropical Pacific, that there is significant asymmetry in the cycle, but there are long periods where it's also neutral. I mean, the system is not always in an unusually warm or cold state.
3: Okay, getting back to the news of the day, we have El Nino events roughly every 3 or 4 years, but they are not the same, as you've said. Talk to us a little bit more about weak and strong El Nino years.
5: Yes. Every individual El Nino events and individual La Nina events, they're all different. They all have a different character. They're like children in the family. El Ninos are strong, some are weak. There are periods of time when you'll see a more regular cycle of El Nino and La Nina variations. There'll be periods where it's much more irregular. Some will start early or start late. Some will end early or end late. So there's a lot of diversity in the character of each individual El Niño event or La Niña event. Of course, they all have something in common, which allows us to label them as such. El Niños are always associated with unusually warm temperatures and always associated with the weakening of the trade winds. And La Niñas are always associated with cold sea surface temperatures and stronger trade winds. But there's a tremendous amount of diversity or natural variation around what you might call a canonical template for El Niño and La Niña.
3: A strong El Niño will lead to more heat-related deaths. That's been reported by official agencies, especially in less developed tropical countries. But it also changes precipitation. You get too much in some places and drought in others. Why does a change in the ocean, far from shore, become a worry for food and agriculture on land?
5: One of the responses in the atmosphere to unusually warm sea surface temperatures is that the jet stream, this flow of air that extends throughout the troposphere up, 30,000 feet above the surface of the ocean, the jet stream shifts southward in both hemispheres and intensifies. And this, for example, will steer storms that would normally go across the center of the United States in the winter season, it will steer them further south. And so typically during an El Niño year, the winter season in the southern tier of the United States, that's California, the desert southwest, the Gulf states, and Florida, they experience a stormier, wetter, and colder winter. On the flip side, the northern tier of the United States experiences typically a warmer winter. And so these have significant consequences. It's not just whether it's wet or dry, but what this means, for example, where I live in Seattle, Washington, for freshwater resources. A warm winter means that more precipitation will fall as rainfall rather than snow at the higher elevations. This produces the possibility of winter and springtime flooding because of early runoff. It also reduces the snowpack, which we need later in the year for hydropower generation, agricultural production, irrigation, for healthy salmon runs, and for municipal water use. So these consequences have real impacts on people, on lives and livelihood, and on society in general. And that's why we care. And this, what I described for North America or for the United States, there's a different signature of El Niño on the weather impacts in different parts of the world. And so, and this is a repeatable and pretty reliable signal that we experience every El Niño or La Niña event.
3: Yeah, this is what makes it a bit difficult to get across on radio, I think, about these El Niño events, is that there's no one fixed impact where you are. I mean, it's different for people in England. It's going to be very different for people in Australia. So it's hard to describe, okay, this is what you're going to get, because it's different according to your region.
5: That is true. The impacts, the climatic impacts, the societal impacts of El Niño are regionally specific. But El Niño is actually a pretty well-known phenomenon now. And certainly weather services around the world are aware that this is a big event. And in many cases, there's about 20 countries in the world right now that have either declared, have issued emergency declarations or have developed plans in preparation for what they know will be the likelihood of a particular weather pattern in their region. And so I think it's well enough understood that each region can take specific steps that will help mitigate some of the worst impacts that might occur because of a big El Niño this year.
4: Check out the Radio EcoShock website. We're at ecoshock.org.
3: It's also been interesting to see the sort of flip in the hurricane scene. As far as I know, coming up to October, there have been no big-named hurricanes in the Atlantic, and yet the Pacific is getting hammered. There's one hitting Baja, Mexico last week. That's a terrible one, and of course, Hawaii as well. Do you see this ocean-to-ocean change as definitely part of El Nino?
5: Yes, I do. And let me just preface by saying we are already seeing the impacts of El Nino in many parts of the world. In Indonesia, a severe drought has led to extreme wildfires that are creating a toxic haze that are affecting millions of people in the region. The Indian monsoon, the summer monsoon, has been deficient, 15% less rainfall, which is affecting their ability to generate hydropower and their agricultural production. There's been a major heat wave in Peru because of the El Nino. These are just a few examples, and there are more to come in our winter season when this El Nino peaks. And going back to the hurricanes, I mean, this is a phenomenal expression of El Nino impacts. You're right. The Atlantic hurricane season, we are past the peak of the Atlantic hurricane season, and there has not been a single hurricane. And this is directly the result of El Nino. The jet stream, as I mentioned, when it shifts southward and intensifies, when it goes out over the Atlantic Ocean into the main development region for hurricanes, it increases the wind shear, that is, the change in the wind velocity with height. And this disrupts the formation of hurricanes. It sweeps the heat away from a particular region where hurricanes grow, and it disrupts their growth and their formation. So on the flip side, in the Pacific Ocean, it's been a gangbusters year for hurricanes because there's so much warm water in the Pacific due to this El Nino, and hurricanes grow off of the heat from the surface of the ocean. And so we've had three hurricanes now that have either hit one of the Hawaiian Islands directly or come close enough to cause significant damage. And you mentioned the hurricane off of Baja California. That's Hurricane Polo, one of the most intense storms ever observed in the tropical Pacific and one of the most rapidly intensifying. In 24 hours, the wind speeds associated with this storm increased by over 110 miles per hour. And this is because of the warm, very warm conditions in the tropical Pacific. It's a really remarkable manifestation of El Nino impacts on severe tropical storms, this contrast between the Atlantic and Pacific.
3: So you led a project to set up an array of sensors in the ocean across the equatorial Pacific. Do we still need that system, or can satellites now tell us what we need to know?
5: That's a very good question. We have what's called a Global Ocean Observing System, and it's made up of devices that measure in the ocean itself, and it's also including a constellation of Earth-observing satellites. We need both in situ, that is, in ocean measurements, and satellites because they are complementary. They don't replace one another. The satellites have the advantage that they can see the entire globe, usually, depending on what kind of satellite it is, and it provides a very good spatial resolution of changes in, say, sea surface temperatures or winds or sea level or other environmental variables that we can measure from space. However, satellites do not see below the surface, and if you want to know what's happening in the interior of the ocean, you actually have to put instruments in the ocean to do that. Secondly, measurements that we make in the ocean are very well calibrated, and we use these as a way to calibrate the satellite measurements. Satellites are what they're actually measuring is some form of electromagnetic radiation. We have to convert that into what we call engineering units, like temperature or wind speed, and you do that by calibrating the satellites against the in situ measurements. So they're very complementary. We need both.
3: You led a 2020 AGU report called El Nino, Southern Oscillation in a Changing Climate. In fact, you are a past president of the American Geophysical Union. Are there any revelations that strike you about El Nino and warming in more recent science since 2020?
5: Yes, it's been 5 years since we published that book. And You know, I think this event, yeah, the theme of that book was that climate change and ENSO interact. ENSO is El Nino Southern Oscillation, the warm phase being El Nino and the cold phase La Nina. But these two phenomena interact with one another. And one of the big questions is whether climate change has affected El Nino. And there are three threads of evidence that we have to suggest yes. One is the instrumental record that dates back 150 years. This is from the time when we began to systematically measure the ocean with instruments. Now, 150 years sounds like a lot, but as I mentioned, there's so much diversity and natural variability in the ENSO cycle. It's a little hard to say whether the last 50 years, during which we've seen some really strong events, is that due to a fingerprint of climate change, or is that due to just natural variability? Would have happened anyways. Another thread of evidence is from paleoproxies. These are tree rings from the Pacific Rim countries, or the chemistry in the growth shells of corals that grow in the water in the Pacific Ocean. Here you can go back hundreds or thousands or 10,000 years and look at El Niños in the distant past. And it does appear in these, in coral chemistry records, that El Niño is more energetic in the past 50 years relative to the previous 1,000. Now, the issue here is, you know, these are proxy measurements. They're not direct measurements of temperature or some climatic variable. They're a measure of something in a living organism. And you wonder whether or not the biology, chemistry, or some other physical factors might have affected that record in a way that it's not completely representative of oceanic conditions. So the corals have their limitations, just like the instrumental record. And then we have big climate change models. These are basically, we code in the equations of motion for the ocean and the atmosphere, equations for radiative transfer. They're very heavily physically based. And we can run these models for hundreds or thousands of years, and they suggest that El Nino in the past, in the last 50 or 60 years, is stronger than it was at the beginning of the 20th century. Now, the problem with these big models, they have their own limitations because they don't always get everything right about the climate system in all places at all times. We know they are, in some cases, biased in a way that does not represent truly what happens in nature. So we've got these three threads, all of which have their own limitations, but they all point in the same direction. They're all suggesting that climate change has affected El Nino by some small amount, by about 10% amplification. It doesn't sound like a lot, but what that suggests is that the big events are getting stronger, and like with hurricanes, it's the strong ones that are the most damaging.
3: As we wrap this up, what are you and your colleagues at the Pacific Marine Lab working on these days?
5: Well, of course, El Nino, with this big event out there, is a central theme of what we're doing. And I think, you know, when it comes to the question of climate change and El Nino, this event may help us connect the dots on a lot of this previous research. If it does, in fact, turn out to be the strongest El Nino on record, we may be able to go into the data collected during this event and look for the signatures of global warming in the data sets that we are collecting to help us further provide evidence that, in fact, that the rises in greenhouse gas concentrations in the atmosphere really are impacting El Nino variability. And this would be a real breakthrough because it's such an important question. And it's so consequential for society because of the far-flung impacts of major El Niños around the world.
3: Yep. Insurance companies, oil traders, everybody, the Greens, everybody wants to know what's going on with this system. So I hope we can find out more from our current event. From Pacific Marine Environmental Laboratory in Seattle, Washington, we've been speaking with senior scientist Michael McFadden. Find links to all the science we just talked about in my weekly show blog, Wednesdays at ecoshock.org. Michael, thank you so much for sharing time with our listeners.
5: My pleasure. Thank you for having me.
3: I'm Alex Smith for Radio EcoShock. Did you find it distressing that Dr. McFadden offered evidence against the theories that he favored? This is true science, according to theoretical physicist Richard Feynman. In his 1974 Caltech commencement address, called Cargo Cult Science, Feynman said, "The first principle is that you must not fool yourself, and you are the easiest person to fool." In that same address, Feynman elaborated on the duty scientists have to seek out every flaw in their own ideas and share those details openly so others, even opponents, can test them. Feynman told the students, "It is a kind of scientific integrity, a principle of scientific thought that corresponds to a kind of utter honesty, a kind of leaning over backwards. For example, if you're doing an experiment, you should report everything that you think might make it invalid. Not only what you think is right about it, other causes that could possibly explain your results, and things you thought of that you've eliminated by some other experiment and how they worked, to make sure the other fellow can tell they have been eliminated. Details that could throw doubt on your interpretation must be given if you know them. You must do the best you can, if you know anything at all wrong or possibly wrong, to explain it." End quote from Richard Feynman. We see this honesty in good scientific papers. The discussion section often contains doubts and arguments against itself. This is frustrating for the public. We want definite answers. Good scientists can seldom give them, especially for vast, complex systems on planet Earth and allegedly intelligent human agents in the mix.
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3: What will this winter bring? Fuel companies, investors, farms, cities, they all need to know. Dr. Judah Cohen is a specialist in the private sector. He watches big picture data and season signals, publishing over 100 key papers. Check out two of his recent co-authored works, "Observe Changes in Accumulated Dangerous Heat During Northern Hemisphere Summers," that was July, and "Possible Mechanisms Linking North American Cold Waves to Arctic Sea Ice and Eurasian Snow Cover," that was in September 2026. Judah Cohen is Director of Seasonal Forecasting and Principal Scientist for the company Janus Research, and he's associated with MIT. From Boston, Judah Cohen, welcome back to Radio EcoShock.
7: Pleasure to be here. Thanks for having me.
3: Europeans are worried about this winter. Natural gas prices are sky high. The EU is banning all Russian liquefied natural gas imports starting January 1st. Qatar can't get its gas out of the Persian Gulf. So an article says Europe is betting on a mild winter kind of a strategy. Judah, is that a good bet?
7: My answer would be kind of mixed. Yes and no. You know, if you're a big believer, the trend is your friend, which a lot of times I am, then that is a good bet because Europe is one of the fastest warming places on Earth, which to no end surprises, almost shocks me. And that includes winter. Certainly this past summer, Europe got a lot of headlines for the heat waves and, you know, unfortunately, fatalities and wildfires. But it also is true for winter as well. I see warming more rapidly than other regions across the Northern Hemisphere. So based on that, it is a good bet. However, I don't think Europe's never going to see a cold winter again. So, you know, there's always... Even if it's maybe, say, the chance of a cold winter is no longer 50-50, I don't think it's, like, less than 10%. I think things like to revert to the mean, eventually Europe will see a winter that, you know, kind of feels like the winters of yesteryear. So it is kind of like a Russian game, a little bit of Russian roulette, excuse the pun there. every winter betting on a mild winter. I do think at some point it's not going to work out.
3: Right, and Americans in the U.S. Northeast have similar worries. Many New Englanders need heating oil to stay warm. That's about 5 million households, maybe 12 million people. And heating oil, I found out, is basically diesel with red dye in it, maybe slightly different sulfur. And we all know what happened to diesel prices. Have you made or heard projections for winter in eastern North America this year?
7: I have not put out a winter forecast yet. I do that in November. Sometimes people ask me nicely, I'll start it in late October. But generally, I mean, the forecast that I want to kind of be held responsible or getting credit for is the one in November, and that should be verified. So I have not put out a forecast. Today's, end of September, so clearly that hasn't happened. Every forecast I've seen, is predicting a mild winter in the eastern U.S. for the most part. I mean, maybe the one exception is the southeast, let's say the European Center, for example. Their forecast shows below normal temperatures right along the Gulf Coast. I don't think that's a big, heating oil region. So, but overall, very mild winter for North America is being predicted. I have not seen one forecast deviate from that. And the reason is very easy. It's this super El Nino that has, gotten a lot of attention. Certainly, my phone keeps lighting up with news alerts about the unprecedented nature of the super El Nino. And El Nino tends to favor a milder temperatures across much of North America. Certainly with a super El Nino, people feel like it's going to be the 800-pound gorilla this winter, and there's almost no chance of anything, diverting or, derailing this locomotive of a mild winter. So, I am not as confident as I think other forecasters are, but I'm not making any proclamations about this winter just yet. This would be premature of me to do. I mean, my predictors really don't start showing up until October.
3: Well, in general, though, have eruptions of the polar vortex or other cold extremes become less common in a warming world? I would presume that, but does that mean we are safe from dangerous cold snaps?
7: No. I would unequivocally say no to that. I mean, just look at the past two winters were cold, right, in the eastern U.S., especially here in the Northeast. And again, this is something that's controversial. I think I'm in a very small minority when I discuss this topic, so all your listeners should keep that in mind. But I feel strongly about it. So, about the polar vortex. Polar vortex is expected to strengthen with climate change. I don't think there's really much evidence of that. I would argue just the opposite, that disruptions of the polar vortex have increased, in the period of rapid Arctic change. I think, what's going on in the Arctic is a big contributor to that. But there are different metrics you can use. Other metrics might say, yes, the polar vortex has been strengthening, but I really see very little evidence of that. Instead, I think there is different types of polar vortex disruptions. I don't know how much you want me to get into the details of this right now, but this one particular disruption of the polar vortex, which I like to call a stretch polar vortex, because the polar vortex is normally circular in shape, it kind of gets stretched or elongated, right? It would be like pulling on a rubber band. And that's particularly important for eastern North America, because the coldest weather is associated with these stretched polar vortex events. Again, all my analysis shows that those have been increasing recently, over the past few decades. And so I think maybe why winter has shown a surprising resilience across parts of North America, not everywhere, but parts, is because of the increasing number of stretched polar vortex events. Right? And this is kind of in contrast to Europe, right, which I don't think these stretched polar vortex, they don't bring cold weather to Europe. So with the absence of this, we're just kind of seeing the general warming trend show up.
3: It's really odd, because my impression of, say, last winter and the winter before, despite all the warming news, and we're drowned with that, it was like maybe 80 degrees Fahrenheit in New York City. People were playing tennis. And then a few days later, a big freeze rolls in. So it seems like there were some extremes going on.
7: Yeah, yeah, and I do think the stretch polar vortex plays a part in this, because there are some disruptions of the polar vortex that are much longer in duration. Well, certainly the impacts from it can last weeks, even months. Stretch polar vortex is kind of in and out. So the polar vortex normally is, in its normal state, is kind of circular in shape and tends to be mild. So it's let's say the polar vortex is circular, it's mild, and then you add on top of that kind of the general warming of the entire globe. So, you know, it's very easily well above normal, even record warm. And then you get a stretch polar vortex event. Cold air is quickly driven south out of the Arctic, typically east of the Rockies, you know, into Canada and then the United States. So you have a very large change, you know, a big drop in temperature, and a very kind of stark transition from like record warm to cold, even sometimes record cold. But again, these stretch polar vortex events don't last terribly long, so order of a week or two, you know, the polar vortex reverts back to being circular, and, you know, you got to get the snap back in temperature. So you can have record warm, record cold, or, you know, extreme cold, back to record warm in a very relatively short period of time. And I think we've seen a lot of that. I mean, there's a term, weather whiplash, right? We kind of ping pong or, you know, pendulum swing between the extremes. Generally, in winter, people don't think, you know, the kind of the variability or the, you know, kind of the swing between extremes is increasing. But I think that may, you know, it has because of this, you know, in large part because of the behavior of the polar vortex. And then sort of the last winter, Canada was quite cold as a country.
3: Yeah, I remember researchers at NOAA's Pacific Marine Environmental Lab, they raised the warm Arctic cold continents paradox around 2011. Is that still holding in science, or are people discounting that now because of warming?
7: Yeah, again, quite controversial, this topic. I mean, we certainly have noticed, well, the Arctic is warming faster than any region on the globe. I mean, no one's going to dispute that, right? Myself, others might argue, again, minority, a small minority, that, you know, the continents have, I don't argue the continents are getting colder, you know, across the Northern Hemisphere, but they're not warming as fast, you know, as projected or predicted by the climate model. So even, and it's all relative, so maybe, you know, the Arctic is warming very rapidly, and then if you look

0: it's not a coincidental connection between, you know, where the Arctic is warming so much faster than places further south. But most of the community has come around to this consensus that it's coincidental, right? It's just, there's no physical connection, and we're going to, you know, whatever period, let's say short-term period, we see maybe where the continents are cooling or not warming as fast, will soon end. And a warm Arctic will, the only thing a warm Arctic will contribute to our winters is a warming, you know, warming winter. So the winters will warm more rapidly. I think there is a, you know, physical causal connection, and that's, you know, and I use the Arctic in making the winter forecast. So put my money where my mouth is on that one.
1: Yeah, I want to talk to you about that. Your more recent paper continues with the project that you've worked on for many years, Eurasian Snow Cover. I think we should explain where Eurasia is, and then how does that become a useful seasonal signal for you?
0: I thought it was, had some interesting analysis in the paper, and you had to try to make some noise about it. But, I really feel like the community doesn't appreciate enough these stretch polar vortex events, right? They're just so important for shaping our winter weather. Now, they're short in duration, so if, like, one or two happens over the course of the entire winter, they're not going to – their imprint or signature will be hard to find. But, like, the past two winters where, like, we've had, you know, maybe 10 or so, then they could really be the biggest contributor to the overall – you know, look and feel of the winter, you know, how people, their impression of the winter, you know, is. And in this paper, we showed both Arctic sea ice, but especially snow cover in Eurasia. And when I talk about Eurasia, I mostly talk about Siberia. So that those things can increase the number of these stretch polar vortex events during the course of the winter. And with snow cover, so when snow cover is low, we have fewer of these events. Say relative to normal. And when snow cover is high, it's three times more frequent than when compared to low snow cover. And that's a big difference. it's a quite stark, you know, result, kind of compelling result. And this is why I'm trying to use both Arctic sea ice and, Eurasia, if you want to think about Siberian snow cover, to predict the winter weather across, the whole Northern Hemisphere. But I think it's particularly important, you know, here for North America, especially east of the Rockies. And it's where it's low sea ice. So low sea ice contributes to about double the number of stretch polar vortex in the winter or associated with or related to, you know, double the number when high, sea ice is high. And, you know, in the current state of the Arctic, Arctic sea ice is always low. It's important where that region of low sea ice occurs. So it's not like the whole Arctic is just uniformly low. It's in a region near Scandinavia, northwestern Russia, that's most important. And then high snow cover. So the snow cover starts building in September, but it really gets going in earnest in October. So I really focused in on the month of October. I'm trying to see how fast that snow cover advances across Siberia. And it's, I think also, so it's harder to measure. It's not just the snow cover extent that's important. It's also the depth across Siberia. And, I focus on October, but other researchers have talked about November is the important month. But actually, I think the influence of snow cover in Siberia, we have more snowfall, so it's certainly more extensive. At some point, Siberia is always covered by snow, pretty much the whole winter. But also the depth. So there's one paper I know that did show that depths, even in the winter, can be important for influencing the polar vortex.
1: It's very strange to think that, snow in Siberia is going to affect some weather variations in North America or something like that. Looking at your papers over the last year, another theme is sudden stratospheric warming. What is that, and why would you study an irregular event high in a distant sky that none of us actually experience directly?
0: Excellent question. I described that as a polar vortex can have different, disruptions or weakenings, go through different disturbances. So a stretch polar vortex is a relatively minor disruption of the polar vortex.

0: As far as the polar vortex, I think that the impacts are minor. I think as far as North American weather, the impacts are not. They're major. But the biggest type of disruption to the polar vortex is what's called the sun stratospheric warming. There's a very rapid warming in the polar stratosphere. So, you know, polar vortex in the stratosphere, that thing of the atmosphere having two layers, the bottom layer being the troposphere where we live and experience weather and where the jets fly. And we have the jet stream that moves the weather systems along. And then above that is the stratosphere. That's where the polar vortex is. So in the and it tends to be centered right over the North Pole. The sun stratospheric warming, they're given that name because warm air rushes from lower latitudes into the Arctic, but it's in the stratosphere. So, you know, people refer to it as the polar stratosphere. And the polar vortex then gets kind of displaced, right, because there's this incredible rush of warm air, and it gets moved around, and it tends to move it to lower latitudes. Typically, it will move into the Eurasian continent. Occasionally, it'll split into two pieces, one over Eurasia, the other over North America. But, I do, you know, so, again, too controversial, but typically where that polar vortex, it really has the core of the coldest air in the Northern Hemisphere, you know, at that time of year in the whole globe. And I think, you know, I like to say where the cold air, where the polar vortex goes, so goes the cold air. And again, I think for a reason we don't fully understand, but we observe it, when the polar vortex gets disrupted, these very large disruptions, and the polar vortex and all its cold air moves to lower latitudes, that's kind of mimicked or, you know, parodied by the jet stream. And so we get, not everywhere across the Northern Hemisphere at the same time, but, you know, where, let's say, where we're seeing the biggest influence of the polar vortex, those regions can turn quite cold, snowy, and it can last for a long time, right? So, again, the stretch polar vortex events are relatively short duration. At least the impacts from the sun stratospheric warmers can be more extended, longer duration. Now, everybody gets excited by the sun stratospheric warming. like, it seems like, you know, certainly on social media, that's the thing that gets the people most excited, and not so much these stretch polar vortex events. But I think the impact from the sun stratospheric warming is much larger, pronounced across Eurasia than North America. You know, if you do like a long-term analysis, the changes in temperature are kind of, again, not so clear, kind of faint or muted, if you want to say. So even though they've grabbed all the attention, and they are much more dramatic, just looking at the polar vortex standpoint, I think their influence on our weather is not as impactful as the stretch polar vortex event. But for Europe and in Northern Asia as a whole, I think they are more impactful. And again, since we started talking about Europe and gas prices, if we got a sun stratospheric warming early in the winter, I think that the markets in Europe might have a freak out. So, you know, we'll see. I'm not always, you know, sun stratospheric warming, you get a cold winter in Europe, but it certainly increases the odds quite a bit. So, you know, we'll see. I mean, not saying it's going to happen. They happen on average every 2 years, these sun stratospheric warmings. Last winter, we had two of them. So if you want to just regress to the mean, maybe, you know, this year we skip it. But, you know, we'll see. El Nino, I think, does favor these sun stratospheric warmings. But there are other factors, I think, that don't support a sun stratospheric warming. So I think the jury's out on that. But, I mean, if you know, again, I think for Europe to get a cold winter, they almost have to have a sun stratospheric warming to occur. But, you know, it's not a guarantee by any means.
1: So is it fair to say it's kind of a casino of what's happening in atmospheric science and you're trying to figure out the odds?
0: Yeah. No, I mean, you know, certainly the field has moved towards talking about weather and probabilities, you know, not just like one outcome, because there's a wide range of possible outcomes. And I think the community wants to be able to communicate that clearly. You know, like if you got a tomorrow, you know, the forecast for tomorrow is rain. You just say it's going to rain or it's not going to rain, you know, and you get the forecast wrong, everybody's, you know, blames the meteorologist. But, you know, they want to, so now the community wants to be better and prepare the public for what really is the forecast, because we can never know 100% for sure, for, you know, certain what the weather will be. So instead of saying whether it will rain or not, we might, you know, hear more of a forecast. There's an 80% chance of rain, or 20% chance of rain.
1: There have been so many frightening and jaw-dropping weather and climate records just this year. it makes us trust the weather and the environment a little bit less. And I wonder, does it make us trust weather forecasters a little bit less, too? Is prediction harder in these unstable climate times?
0: Yes and no. Again, just if you kind of want just a straightforward answer, I guess I'm not giving too many of them today. But, you know, I mean, again, there is a overall, if you look at the, you know, over the course of the year, and if you look over the course of the entire globe, you know, I mean, there's a very, you know, noticeable, undeniable warming trend. So on the one hand, if you predict warm, you're more likely to get the forecast right. So you could say, well, that makes the forecast, you know, easier. But a lot of climate change is also supposed to, is expected to make, and we're observing this, make, you know, extreme weather more common, happen more often. And, you know, extreme weather is the most difficult thing to predict. It's much easier kind of just predict near normal weather than an extreme event. So that has made it, I think, you know, has made it more difficult.
1: And the extreme events are the most damaging and the most costly, so it would be nice to get prediction better on that. I've just got two last questions for you, Judah Cohen. How did you get into this game, and can you be replaced by AI?
0: All right, great question. I certainly ask myself all the time, can I be replaced by AI? And my answer is, can't beat them, join them. But, I guess I had an early love for weather, especially like snow was my favorite weather, and still is. And I guess I'm unabashed about that. And, you know, so when I was, you know, in school, I guess in my impressionable years, you know, I was really fascinated, wanted to learn more about it, read up on it myself, you know, and forecasting snowstorms is terrible, notoriously bad, right? And I figured, you know, let me, you know, can I make a contribution there? So, you know, in the short, you know, I think, you know, that's kind of my short answer to how I got involved with, you know, meteorology, and this particularly, I really found the forecasting part challenging, and the long-range forecast, because that has been the most challenging in forecast. We've made tremendous strides in the short-term weather, despite what people might think or, you know, kind of make snide remarks about. There's been tremendous advancement there, you know, over the course, certainly I've noticed it in the course of my career. But those gains haven't translated into longer predictions, so beyond 2 weeks, let's say. I mean, we have the kind of more, well, at this point, well, I can refer to the traditional type of forecasting using these physical models to predict the weather. Throughout my career, I really kind of developed my own, well, you know, relatively simple statistical models where I just use historical data to kind of predict the future. You want kind of a bit of a pattern recognition, you know, type approach. You know, one day I was like, I was feeling pretty comfortable. Oh, the dynamical models are always going to have their problems. I don't see that being an issue. You know, at least in the course of my career, I could, you know, rest easy. But then I had like this thought. I said, well, there is AI, which is kind of a more sophisticated way of doing pattern recognition than I'm doing. You know, that actually is probably my biggest competitor. So, I you know, I'm a big believer that AI can make contributions here. Again, it's already been shown. If you see social media on weather, you'll see that these short-term weather models that are AI-based are, you know, everybody touts them as the best currently in the world, better than all the kind of more traditional physical models. But that again, those improvements, advances, even for AI models, haven't translated over to the longer range beyond 2 weeks. So that's where I've been involved, mostly in the what we call the space of subseasonal 2 to 6 week forecast. That's where I've been applying AI. You know, hopefully I can get involved with even doing that to seasonal forecast. Yeah, we entered a kind of a bake off with a team. We developed an AI model and entered this kind of bake-off contest hosted by the European Center for Medium Range Weather Forecasting, which is pretty much acknowledged as they have the best weather forecast model, again, more traditional, you know, physical models, but they're also developing AI models as well. So they hosted it, and anybody was free to compete, and we competed, and, you know, it just found out that, you know, we performed the best of any model that was participating in the contest over the past year. So Yeah, so that, you know, so I'm really proud of that, proud of our team. We did a great job. And but, you know, certainly we didn't solve the entire problem here. There's certainly more room for improvement. You know, we'll see how much in the end we can improve, because, again, you use that word of casino. I mean, the system is chaotic and there's a lot of noise, you know, things that's hard to predict. It could start from the initial state of the atmosphere. It can go off into many, many different outcomes, and it's hard to know where it's going to go necessarily. But, you know, any improvement advance is important. Again, as you just said a little while ago, it's the extreme weather that has the biggest impact on the environment and our society. And so if we can give emergency managers, you know, whether energy, agriculture, whatever sector, insurance sectors, a more advanced warning of possible, you know, again, it's a game of probability of an extreme event, the better they can prepare, and certainly lives can be saved. Maybe suffering post these events can be attenuated, you know, diminished.
1: So it's a worthy prize if we can do it to get the longer range forecasts going. But right now it's still a beginning field, should we say?
0: Yeah, absolutely. Again, I mean, before this contest, really, you couldn't demonstrate that these long range, any type of forecast, AI or physical. I mean, the word that people use in the field is dynamical. But whether it's an AI model or physically kind of base model, no model was able to predict beyond 2 weeks with any kind of confidence or a reliability. You know, you didn't do better than a coin flip. But this contest, we weren't the only model that showed improvement. There were other teams and other models. So I think this is like you know, the first year one of kind of maybe making this advance. So very, very fresh early, you know, so I think a lot of opportunity there. Hopefully, you know, a lot of advancement as well. But, yeah, I mean, obviously the society would certainly benefit from it.
1: From New England, we've been talking with atmospheric scientist Dr. Judah Cohen. He's Director of Seasonal Forecasting and Principal Scientist at JANUS, and he's associated with MIT. And you can find links to all the science we just talked about in my weekly show blog. 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Judah, thank you so much for spending time with our listeners.
0: Oh, my pleasure. Thank you for having me on again.
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0: KMUD Garberville, KMUE Eureka, KLAI Laytonville. Support for KMUD comes from Reggae on the River, and the Mateel Community Center has officially announced that the Reggae on the River is returning next year for its 38th year, shifting its traditional timing to early summer. A historic festival set to take place June 5th through June 27th next year, marking a bold new chapter for the festival, offering attendees an early summer experience under the Humboldt County sun while keeping the same community-driven spirit alive amongst the ancient redwoods. Rude Boy tickets and more information available soon. 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
1: Between March 1973 and March 1976, on or immediately about the Pine Ridge Reservation, not less than 69 members and supporters of the American Indian Movement died violently. While those 69 people were being killed, 342 other members and supporters of the American Indian Movement suffered severe physical assault. And what common sense would tell you is a functioning death squad functioning on Pine Ridge. A functioning death squad that was coordinated, commanded, and controlled by the government of the United States in order to maintain a particular hegemonic relationship to the people and their resources.
2: That's Ward Churchill, and this is Alternative Radio. I'm David Barsamyan. This edition of AR features Ward Churchill on government repression of the American Indian Movement. The reality of what occurred on the Pine Ridge Sioux Reservation in South Dakota in the 1970s is not reflected in most contemporary histories of the United States. Scores of indigenous people were killed, and many more were wounded. Ward Churchill, an activist with the American Indian Movement, draws lessons and inspiration from the events at Pine Ridge as indigenous people continue their struggle for land and dignity. He also discusses the Leonard Peltier case. Peltier was finally freed in 2025 after almost 50 years of imprisonment. Our guest today is Ward Churchill, an activist, author, and academic. Among his many books are Fantasies of the Master Race and A Little Matter of Genocide. He's the co-author of Agents of Repression. He was dismissed from his tenured position at the University of Colorado due to criticism of an essay he wrote. In 2009, a jury found he was wrongfully fired. Ward Churchill passed away in August 2026 at the age of 78. This classic from the AR archives was recorded at Alfred University in Alfred, New York in 1991. And now, Ward Churchill.
1: I'm a Tokiopi. Hello, my relatives. What we're going to talk about is the U.S. government conceiving and implementing and carrying through with what in Pentagon terminology would be known as a low-intensity war within the confines of the United States, well within the lifespan of everyone in the room. The particular rubric under which it comes, or under which it falls, is called counterinsurgency warfare. But before I get into the forms of what happened and the significance of what happened, I should explain a little bit more of why. It really goes back to 1868, which was the year in which the United States government first acknowledged that it had lost a war with another power. It did not happen for the first time in Vietnam. It happened in what is now the state of Wyoming along something that was at the time called the Bozeman Trail, which the United States was in the process of quite deliberately and systematically violating a previous treaty that it had signed essentially with the Lakota Nation, the Western Sioux, as they're called, the seven bands, Oglala, Sichungu, Minnekanju, Honkpapa, Sanzark, Two Kettles, and Blackfeet. It was a treaty that was signed at Fort Laramie in 1851, demarcating a particular piece of geography, huge piece, setting it aside and acknowledging it as being permanently the homeland of these people. This was not something that was done as a result of a war. It was something done in order to set up a diplomatic arrangement providing access for the U.S. Euro-American population from east of the Mississippi River to California gold fields and Oregon. Well, the U.S., beginning in about 1866, decided that it was in its interest in order to expedite the travel, transfer, if you will, of population from certain points to the east to the Montana, recently discovered Montana silver and gold fields, decided to cut a wagon route straight through the heartland of the Sioux. And Red Cloud mustered an alliance not only of the seven bands of his own people, but of the Cheyenne and Arapaho, the northern branches of those two groups as well, and defeated the United States Army in the field. They sued for peace, and they signed another treaty in 1868 at Fort Laramie. They asked Red Cloud to come down and sign it, and he said, "No, I'm not going to sign a treaty now. I will not sign a treaty until every last one of your soldiers has been pulled out of my homeland." When the U.S. complied with those terms, he then came down and signed. And what it did was set out an area encompassing all of the present state of South Dakota west of the east bank of the Missouri River, meaning the basin of the Missouri River itself fell within the Lakota territory. A portion of North Dakota, a portion of Montana, about a third of the present state of Wyoming, and about half the present state of Nebraska as a permanent and inviolate Lakota homeland. The United States pledged itself to utilize its military forces not against the Indians, but to prevent its own citizenry from violating the territorial sanctity of the Lakota. It was also a stipulation in that particular agreement that there would be no further Sioux land cessions, as the government called them, none that would be legally binding without the three-quarters expressed consent of all adult Lakota. The territory in question is, again, vast, comprising somewhere between 3% and 4% of the entirety of the lower 48. Permanent territory, distinct, separate national territory of another people, not part of the United States, the boundaries of which were to be guaranteed by the United States in perpetuity, absent that three-quarters express consent. Well, now, to cut through a lot of history, beginning in 1877, the United States expropriated something just slightly over 90% of that total area. They did so in a fashion. I'll give you one example. In 1877, they decided that they wanted the Black Hills proper. They sent a commission out to the Lakota, who in the intervening period had been placed on reservations, had submitted to reservation rule for a number of factors, including slaughter of the buffalo and the slaughter systematically of their women and children during a winter campaign headed by an individual named Ranald McKenzie following the Custer fight in the summer of 1876. They sent a commission out to buy the Black Hills. Lakota refused. Well, they had been pinned up on reservations by that point. They had been denied their horses. They were no longer mobile. They had been disarmed. The buffalo had largely been exterminated. And the buffalo were explicitly exterminated as a part of a military strategy fomented by the General Staff of the United States Army in order to destroy the military capacity of the Northern Plains peoples. They were therefore utterly dependent upon the government for sustenance, and the government simply, when they refused to sell the hills, cut off their rations and announced that they would be fed again when they signed. A small handful of people did sign in order to renew the rations, nothing approaching the three-quarters express consent required by law, but the hills themselves were transferred. Now, these are the nature of the land transactions that go into the erosion of the Great Sioux Nation. The Supreme Court in 1977, having reviewed the entire record, found that this was a totally an illegal taking of land, that there was no legitimate title accruing to the United States, that there was an illegal occupation occurring. Nonetheless, declined to return the land to its rightful owners. The removal of this 90% of the 1868 treaty territory created what is called the Sioux Complex of Reservations. There is Pine Ridge, occupied by the Oglala. There's Rosebud, occupied by the Sechungo, better known as Brule Sioux. There's Cheyenne River, mostly Minneconjou and Sansark. There's Standing Rock, occupied by the Hunkpapa, Sitting Bulls people, and so on. But predator is a perpetually hungry entity. Predator always requires being fed. And the particular meal which was in question, which precipitates the events that we're going to be concerned with on Pine Ridge, has to do with the northern 1/8 of that residue of the Oglala Lakota land base known as Pine Ridge, the northern 1/8, northwestern 1/8 of the reservation, which comes to be known as the Sheep Mountain Gunnery Range. And the reason it was known by that rather odd-sounding name is that at the outbreak of World War II, early 1942, the War Department of the United States discovered an uncomfortable fact, and that is, while it had the technological capacity to produce massive amounts of aircraft, it had virtually no personnel trained in aerial gunnery, bombing, being able to hit the target, and so on. They therefore required some area that they could just devastate, making strafing runs and dropping dummy bombs, and so on. It needed to be remote from population. It needed to be land that no one would be concerned with. And what better place to locate something like that than on an Indian reservation? They decided that Pine Ridge would be the ideal location. Well, they borrowed it. They borrowed it at the beginning of World War II. And they said, it's your patriotic obligation. We're all one nation now. We're all one nation now. You need to ante up some of your lands in a common cause toward a greater good so that we can mutually win this war. And they said, when the war is over, we'll return the land to you. Now, I expect there are enough history majors in the room, and probably some people old enough to remember World War II in the room. It's conventionally understood that the war ended in 1945. Along about 1970, some of the older people in Pine Ridge were starting to wonder what had happened to their 1/8 of the reservation that was to be returned at the end of World War II. There's nothing particularly malicious, in the process which had occurred. It's called, in some quarters, bureaucratic inertia. In other quarters, it's called Indian affairs. Okay. The principle is this. It's a very simple principle. It's when Indians give up land for any reason, no matter what, or when it's taken away from them, no matter how, they never get it back, no matter what's been promised, okay? It's just a rule, a hard and fast rule. So there was agitation that began to occur in Pine Ridge, not just about this particular issue, about a whole complex of issues, but we're not going to be able to go into all of them. This was a centerpiece, however, and this becomes the centerpiece in terms of federal motivations, not necessarily Indian motivations, although none of us understood it at the time. In fact, I think it's fair to say that almost none of us in the American Indian movement and in the people who were trying to recover the land and change conditions on Pine Ridge at the time, none of us really understood why the federal response assumed the form it did, why it was so intense, why it was so virulently lethal. What are they doing? We were running around for 2 years in shock while this happens. Normally, had a group of Indians who had become fairly savvy in political mores, how this country works, and had become fairly adept at utilizing the media to get information out, had begun to raise a hue and cry about an area like the Gunnery Range, perhaps we might have reversed a portion of the historical process and they would simply have said, oops, oversight, and shifted it back, cut their losses. But they didn't do it in this case. They didn't do it, and they had a reason. And the reason was this. There is an entity in the federal government which is little known. It's called the National Uranium Resource Evaluations Institute. NUR, as it's known, had entered into a collaborative arrangement with an entity some of us had begun to call Need Another Seven Astronauts, NASA. NUR had commissioned the development by Kodak of a particular type of film. It's somewhat related to infrared, although this does not record infrared emissions. It records alpha particle emissions. And they had a camera for this film to fit in, and the camera was placed in a satellite, which was launched into orbit by NUR in an orbit around the world taking pictures as it crossed North America. And what they were doing was doing a radiological map of the North American continent. What they were trying to find was a location of every uranium deposit worthy of the name in North America. And you can sort of predict, I suppose, at this point, what's coming next. What they found was a smack dab in the middle of the Sheep Mountain Gunnery Range, was a particularly rich uranium deposit. And when they did site investigations, they found out it was not only uranium, but the uranium ore itself, which was particularly rich for the United States. There's richer deposits in Canada, but it's about as rich as it gets down here. This ore was intermixed with pretty rich deposit of molybdenum, which is also a strategic mineral. And so this was a very valuable find. So if they had been inclined, say in 1967, if the agitation had begun in 1967 and they hadn't known this and might have returned to land by 1970 when the agitation really began, they were already locked into a secret trajectory to keep it at all costs. And you have a collision course which has then been established. The idea was that they would affect some means of transferring the land with a legal veneer over it from the Oglala Sioux people. The Oglala Sioux tribe is the official designator that they applied to it. They would transfer this land from them to the federal government itself. They decided to use the National Forest Service as the medium for that because the Forest Service, of course, had the holdings immediately north of the reservation boundary in the Badlands. They would simply add this area permanently to the Badlands, and then they would have access through the Bureau of Land Management, which has oversight in all Interior Department trust holdings, to get at these resources at such time as the United States might want or need to. Well, they knew there was going to be resistance to this from the traditional people who were agitating to recover that portion of the reservation. They also knew that that agitation itself occurred in a broader context of an overall effort that had been entered into by the seven bands of the Lakota jointly in 1921 to recover the treaty area, the expropriated portions of it in their entirety, which is another thing, incidentally, which is ongoing today, three generations in, and these people are still pursuing litigation to recover their land. Specific means that was devised in the hallowed halls of Washington to accomplish the particular transaction that they wished to see happen. The means to accomplish that was to take a guy, to locate a man who had worked for the feds before. His name was Richard Wilson. He was by profession a plumber and a bootlegger. He had left Pine Ridge. He was in Oglala. He had left Pine Ridge about 5 years before this, about two steps ahead of some peace officers who were going to arrest him for the embezzlement of tribal funds. But they brought him back, and they quashed the charges that were still pending against him. And they funneled money, as it turns out, from the Bureau of Indian Affairs through two contractors, housing contractors in Rapid City, South Dakota, in order that he could finance a campaign and essentially buy votes on Pine Ridge to get himself elected tribal president. And there was a quid pro quo arrangement that was involved in this. Wilson would sign a transfer document in exchange for federal support. And the federal support would be of a sort that would allow him to engage in all sorts of interesting little corrupt maneuvers, misallocation of funds, nepotism, and straight-out embezzlement. They didn't call these things by those names. And yet that's precisely what the quid pro quo shapes up to be. Wilson was elected on the basis of about 20% cut of the eligible votership on Pine Ridge. By and large, the traditionals don't vote. It's not their process. It was not their system of government. They have resisted it all along. So a 20% count of the eligible voters, less than 1,500 people on Pine Ridge, was sufficient to propel him into office, at which point the first resolution that was passed was that his own salary was doubled and he was provided with a tribal consultancy while acting as a tribal president, which doubled that, giving him an annual income somewhere in excess of $30,000 in a reservation area where the per capita annual income was about $1,800. You understand the context. This was wealth. His wife was hired to direct the Head Start program. His brother was hired to head the federally funded housing. His cousin was hired to administer to the justice system, so-called, on the reservation. A cousin was hired to head up the Bureau of Indian Affairs Police. You got a family operation coming here. The housing funds themselves were expended on trailers in which individuals who were friendly to the Wilsons, cronies of the Wilsons, were provided with free housing, essentially, in exchange for a certain type of service. And the service becomes defined quite clearly, and the federal relationship to that particular kind of service becomes defined quite clearly 1972, the first year of his administration. Because you have a lot of vocal response to these programs that Wilson begins to initiate from the same traditionals who are agitating for the recovery of the land. And the reason he's putting these guys into the trailers is he's sending them out at night to kind of calm people down, as he put it. And the way they calmed them down was to firebomb their houses, to run their cars off the road and away home from the supermarket. Just give them the message that you continue to make noise and there can be consequences to that. Now, 72, this becomes a formal situation. This is the year of the election. He comes in 72. Within the first 6 months, this goon squad, I will call it, becomes formalized and federally supported through a $69,000 Bureau of Indian Affairs grant that's provided to Wilson for discretionary expenditure in order to constitute what's called a tribal ranger group. The tribal ranger group is the goons. Now, I'm calling them a bad name, right? Goons, that's the guys that the factory owners, the mill owners up in this part of the world used to hire to come break strikes, beat up the strikers and so forth, the goon squads. Well, it's not got quite the same connotation in Pine Ridge. You see, the tribal rangers that the BIA funded called themselves the guardians of the Oglala Nation. Take the first letter of each of those words. This was their name for themselves. They called themselves the goon squad, and they were proud of it. Well, this went along for a period of about 2 or 3 months. As I said, the traditionals did not particularly care to participate in the tribal governance policy which had been implemented under the Indian Reorganization Act imposed upon them from Washington, D.C. This form of government was something that had been devised from Washington as acceptable to Washington and meeting Washington's needs. They had boycotted it essentially ever since its passage. But things were so bad in Pine Ridge as a result of Wilson's programs in the consolidation of the goon squads that they decided in desperation that they would attempt to avail themselves of due process under the Constitution written in Washington, D.C., by which this government functioned, from which supposedly its authority stemmed. They said that they would attempt to impeach Dick Wilson. Said in the Constitution they could. Said it was their right. So they created an organization called the Oglala Sioux Civil Rights Organization in Oscro. Went from door to door and got names on a petition for an impeachment process to be directed against Dick Wilson. They got more names on the petition to impeach the guy than had voted for him in the first place, including a number of the people who had done that original voting. And they took that to the Bureau of Indian Affairs, which was caught. Of course, this was codified in law. They had an obligation to now hold an impeachment hearing. So they did. They scheduled it. They went through creating a roster of witnesses, all the things you're supposed to do in an impeachment hearing, with one particular, as they would say in political science, anomalous circumstance. The head of the BIA in Pine Ridge appointed Dick Wilson to serve as the chair of the impeachment hearing. They thought this might be controversial. In order to maintain an orderly process to the impeachment proceeding, they imported something called a SOG, Special Operations Group of U.S. Marshals, who are trained in SWAT tactics and equipped accordingly. The SOG guys came in with their light blue jumpsuits, 60 of them, armed with automatic weapons, including M60 machine guns, and set up. And there's pictures of this that you can find in the New York Times if you go back to late 72, early 73, when these guys were there. Set up sandbag emplacements on top of the tribal buildings and so forth, to make sure that no one gets out of line or really objects in any meaningful way to the way the impeachment's being handled. Well, needless to say, Dick Wilson is not impeached. There's a tribal council of 14 people on Pine Ridge. Only 4 managed to show up. The rest did boycott it, said this is an absolute farce. We will not dignify it with our participation. The 4 who did show up were on the goon payroll. They unanimously voted to continue him in office. 2 hours after his successful countering of his own impeachment, Wilson issues an edict that bans any further political meetings of greater than 2 people on the reservation for an indefinite period of time. That's a circumstance, February of 1972, when an illegal, I guess under these conditions you'd have to call it illegal because he had banned it in the federal government, was reinforcing his authority. An illegal meeting of traditionals held at the Calico Hall outside the reservation village of Oglala took a decision. Well, actually, they took two. One, they called up to Rapid City, the American Indian Movement, and requested physical support under these conditions. They felt they needed security, and they felt they needed people who knew more about how to reach the outside world than they did, since they were reservation, traditional, grassroots people. They weren't used to dealing with outsiders. They weren't used to dealing with NBC, CBS, and they also weren't used to operating in a context of what amounted to martial law. So they asked for support, and they had a meeting. A continuation of that meeting once the AIM people arrived, Russell Means, Dennis Banks, Carter Camp, and others came down from Rapid City. A decision was taken that on the following morning that a press conference would be held at the historic site on Wounded Knee, site of an 1890 massacre in which the 7th Cavalry reconstituted after Custer got his etiquette lesson, the Little Bighorn, slaughtered 350-odd Lakota, mostly women and children and old people, in the snow in December. It's a symbolic site. It was known even to non-Lakotas. So they felt they would go to this site and they would hold a press conference. And the press conference would be utilized as a mechanism to make the outside world aware of the conditions which had been imposed upon Pine Ridge by the federal government and its interfacing tribal government. They felt that if the outside world became aware of what was happening there, there would be an outcry and the situation would be changed, relatively peaceful process. Well, that was deluded. That was naive. But it's always assuming the best about the people who are doing things to you, either directly through their direct action or through acquiescence of ignoring reality that's right there before them very eyes. 30-car caravan of people went from Calico Hall to Wounded Knee in the middle of the night, and they stayed there through the night. Other people were sent, Ted Means, Russ's brother, and a couple of other people were sent in the opposite direction from Calico Hall to Rapid City to organize a press and bring them to Wounded Knee in the morning. But when people in Wounded Knee woke up in the morning, they found they were surrounded by Wilson's goons. Roadblocks had been set up and they were sealed in. Shortly thereafter, members or elements of the SOG units showed up. Aha, people inside, again naively, said, the marshals are here, so the roadblocks will come down. We can either have the press conference or at least we can get out. The marshals reinforced the goons' positions. Shortly thereafter, the first FBI observers showed up. By evening, we had Colonel Volney Warner and a Colonel Jack Potter, one representing the Special Warfare School at Fort Bragg, the other a direct assistant to General Alexander Haig, the White House liaison. They made arrangements for the deployment of 14 armored personnel carriers from the South Dakota National Guard and for Strategic Air Command F-4 Phantom aircraft to begin to do overflight aerial reconnaissance. They placed on alert a battalion of special operations troops at Fort Carson, Colorado, and the inventory of ordnance available at Fort Carson, Colorado, to be utilized by federal authorities on scene, perimeter, at Wounded Knee. The buildup led to nearly 300 federal personnel on site. They were equipped with M60s, the APCs were equipped with 50 caliber Browning machine guns, armor-piercing ammunition. Over the 71-day siege, it's always called an occupation in a newspaper, it was a siege. The people didn't go there to occupy the place and stay. They were sealed in and couldn't get out. Now, I know there was traffic in and out, supply and so forth, but the conditions really add up to a siege. During that 71-day siege, more than 500,000 rounds of military ball ammunition fired from the federal blocking positions into the AIM perimeter, and traditionals as well, at Wounded Knee. 9 Indians were seriously wounded. 2 were killed, Buddy Lamont, Frank Clearwater. No federal authorities died. Although there was a case where an FBI agent was hit in the wrist by a spent round, it probably hurt. I imagine it did. I've been hit by metal that was flying hard. I know what it feels like. I don't imagine it was a pleasant experience. Hit him right here on the inside of the wrist. Did not break the skin. Bruised him badly. His head was swathed in bandages, and he was medevaced by helicopter to the Strategic Air Command base, Ellsworth Base, just outside of Rapid City, where the press was assembled to see this desperately wounded FBI agent, to show the kind of savagery that was being engaged in of the AIM people in the traditional sewer trapped inside Wounded Knee.
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1: Another federal employee by the name of Lloyd Grimm was hit, and actually hit bad. He got a bullet in the lower back. He's permanently paralyzed. He's still in a wheelchair. The one problem with what happened to Lloyd Grimm is that, well, in the paper they said he was shot by AIM people firing outward at the federal lines. Lloyd Grimm was facing AIM people with a weapon at the time he was hit. He's hit in the lower back. Very strange. As part of an overall context of strangeness that was beginning to occur at the time. See, the first thing that happens there is a policy conflict within the federal law enforcement personnel about how they're going to put people back in line to where this land transfer can occur. Now, I don't even know that the federal authorities directly involved online knew what the agenda was. They didn't have to. They're following orders, you see. This informed citizenry making conscious choices about how the government's to work. Even the people who are in responsible positions don't know why they're being told they need to do one thing or another, but they just go out and do it. Well, I've heard of other countries that worked that way, but they were not representative democracies. You put two and two together there. I doubt if Wayne Colburn, who was the director of the U.S. Marshal Service at the time, knew why exactly it was so important to deal with the Indians in the way they were to be dealt with on Pine Ridge. And I doubt very much even that Joe Trimbach, who was a special agent in charge of the Minneapolis office of the FBI during that period, and who ultimately became a major player in what was to follow, I doubt if he really knew why. All he knew is these people were dissident, and therefore they needed to be made an example of, and he was about to do that. Now, Colburn's idea and the way he wanted to deploy the marshals was to essentially negotiate a stand down, bring the people out of the perimeter, scatter them, and then he could deal with them piecemeal, okay, and primarily through the legal process. And a portion of this becomes actualized. That was his plan. The FBI, on the other hand, had another view, and they say so in internal documents. They resent the fact that they've been told that orders have been issued by Colburn's people, who were the binding authority over the deployment of federal forces at that time, not to shoot to kill. They want to shoot to kill. They don't want a negotiated stand down, and they don't want legal process. They want to make an example of AIM. They join with the Wilsonites in what is articulated by Dick Wilson as an emotional impetus to make sure that AIM dies at Wounded Knee. That's a quote. We want to go in and roll them up. Well, this policy dispute ends up in an interesting set of circumstances. By week six of the siege, Colburn has figured out that the goon squads that are functioning under Wilson's authority on Pine Ridge are a loose cannon on the deck, and that his guy, Grimm, was probably shot in the back by a goon who was in a position behind the federal perimeter firing at the AIM positions, and that the federal marshals were in between the goons and AIM. He was caught in a crossfire, hit by somebody who allegedly was on his own side. A result of that is that Colburn uses his men to begin to attempt to disarm the goon squads. The goons have been armed with the same kind of paraphernalia you see on any reservation, and for that matter, probably in any rural community in this country. They've got deer rifles, shotguns, some old Springfields, a couple of M1s. Out there, that's what they've been firing with. And as the marshals disarm them, they suddenly start showing back up sporting brand new M16s. Well, they weren't going down to the local hardware store and buying these. These were military issue. What appears to have happened was that the FBI resolved a policy conflict with the U.S. Marshals Service by placing them in such an awkward position, utilizing the goons as a surrogate force to fire at marshals as well as AIM people, that as soon as the siege is lifted at the end of the 71 days, the first thing the marshals want to do is get the hell off the reservation, which is exactly what Colburn had them do. He withdrew his men within the first 5 days, leaving the FBI in absolute control of the field on Pine Ridge. the FBI, which is now tightly interlocked in fraternal relations with the goons. Now, a number of analysts, myself included, have suggested that what happens during this next three-year period of time is directly the responsibility of the Federal Bureau of Investigation. And it's directly the responsibility of the Federal Bureau of Investigation because we contend logic would tell you clearly that the goons were armed by, equipped by, provided with field intelligence by, and provided essentially blanket immunity by from prosecution when they were caught in criminal endeavors by the FBI. And we've always been told that you don't have a smoking gun, you don't have the hard evidence, this is conjectural, it's wildly irresponsible. Well, the Goon Squad worked as a shadow organization of the BIA police. About a third of the constituents, and this is known, they've said so. The question had to do with the arming, the equipping, the intelligence, and all the rest of that. About a third of the members composing the BIA police on Pine Ridge were moonlighting as goons. They were on the Wilson payroll. The nominal head of the BIA police, Delmar Eastman, who had been imported from Crow Reservation for that purpose, was head of the goon squads and said so. And his number two man in the BIA police, Dwayne Brewer, was the Western Regional Coordinator of goon operations and has said so. Well, Brewer has also gone on record lately as saying the FBI provided us with M16 rifles, M79 grenade launchers, dynamite, plastic explosive, armor-piercing ammunition, field intelligence. They told us who was going to be where, when. And they gave us assurance that even if we were seen doing what it was we were being sent out to do, nothing would happen. Okay, between March 1973 and March 1976, on or immediately about the Pine Ridge Reservation, not less than 69 members and supporters of the American Indian Movement died violently. 69. That is an extremely conservative number. That represents a count of only the people whose names I have, the dates they were killed, how they were killed, and the disposition of the investigation. In a third of all those cases, there were eyewitnesses to how the people died. The assailants were seen. In each of the cases where the assailants were seen, the assailants were no members of Wilson's Goon Squad. In no case was there an FBI investigation leading to a prosecution, not one. Not one. In all but four of the cases, there was no investigation at all. The FBI is the preeminent law enforcement entity from the federal point of view on an American Indian reservation, any American Indian reservation. While those 69 people were being killed, 342 other members and supporters of the American Indian Movement suffered severe physical assault. And I'm not talking about getting roughed up in a grocery store checkout line. I'm talking about beaten with baseball bats. I'm talking about being run off roads into ditches. I'm talking about being stabbed. I'm talking about being burned with gasoline from a Molotov cocktail. I'm talking about serious physical assaults. 342. Now, this is a population base at that time of only a little over 5,000 people. Detroit, Michigan, during the same years that we're talking about, according to the FBI's Uniform Crime Report, was the murder capital of the United States. And I can't remember how many deaths per 100,000 Detroit incurred. But what I can remember is that the violent death rate, just the people we're talking about on Pine Ridge during that three-year period of time, was 17 times that of Detroit. Detroit, the murder capital of the United States. Well, it probably was, because we're not really dealing with the United States, we're dealing with another country occupied by U.S. forces. You can look to the third world and you can find comparable rates, but not in the United States. What you have is a third world context inside the United States during the mid-1970s. And what you have, given what Brewer has laid out clearly, and what other goons are now coming forward and saying, and what common sense would tell you, is a functioning death squad functioning on Pine Ridge. A functioning death squad that was coordinated, commanded, and controlled by the government of the United States in order to maintain a particular hegemonic relationship to the people and their resources. You have another nation inside the United States which is colonized for its own purposes by the United States, and that colonial relationship is maintained and is maintained internal to the United States through actualization and utilization of the same forms which pertain to the third world U.S. client-state relationships. Mano Blanco, The death squads, the white hand as they're called, is not something innately unique to Latin America. It is something innately unique to the U.S. form of maintaining hegemony and control over the resources of others, not just out there, but right here as well. Now, the FBI has had its own story about what transpired there. The FBI has, as I just suggested, simply denied the relationship that I have outlined between itself and the goon squad. It has denied that the goons were used as a surrogate to take care of AIM, to crush AIM resistance, to crush Indian resistance on Pine Ridge during that period in time because of lack of proof. Well, that's passé. Now we have the proof. And it's also maintained, as George O'Clock, the assistant special agent in charge of the Rapid City FBI office, the resident agency there, under which Pine Ridge falls,

inside the United States. The greatest concentration, and the greater the concentration of agents, the greater the degree of violence which was experienced. And while they were too short-handed to investigate homicides and serious physical assaults of A members, capital offenses in many cases, just didn't have the manpower to do it. He, at the same time, had the manpower to amass 316,000 separate investigative file classifications against the victims, leading to 562 indictments on felony charges among the victims, 562 felony indictments, which produced an all-time low yield in terms of results for the Bureau, 15 convictions, none of them for anything more serious than interfering with the function of a postal inspector in performance of his lawful duties. Colonel Warner summed it up quite well, what was going on there. They were deliberately going out and filing charges against the AIM cadres and the supporters of AIM in order to tie them up in court and to bankrupt them in mounting legal defense and in raising bail and to keep their energies tied up in keeping themselves out of prison, even though there was no reasonable hope on the part of the Bureau that convictions would ordinarily result. And Warner said, "We can win. Their best organizers and their most committed members are tied up in court for an indefinite period of time, and the resources are totally strapped in terms of legal defense, and so we can win even if not one person is convicted." And meanwhile, the goon squads functioned with impunity in a certain other area of what the FBI calls, in this arena, this counterintelligence arena, as they put it, as neutralization. You see, the FBI itself defines success in counterintelligence not in terms of investigative outcomes, not in terms of indictments and successful prosecutions and prison terms to be served by people who have violated federal laws, but in terms of, according to Richard G. Held, an architect of their counterintelligence operations domestically, neutralization of target. Well, if you're in a prison cell, you're neutralized in terms of your effectiveness as a political organizer. If you're tied up in court or jail for an extended period, you are neutralized in terms of your effectiveness as a political organizer. If you're beaten into brain damage, say, you're probably going to be neutralized in terms of your effectiveness as a political organizer. When all else fails and you're killed, obviously that serves the same purpose. The case of Leonard Peltier comes directly out of this particular context, a context which by 1975, the point at which the Peltier case becomes an operant reality, has been described by the U.S. Commission on Civil Rights itself, an official entity in two consecutive official reports, as a reign of terror existing on the Pine Ridge Reservation, a reign of terror which appears to be perpetrated by agencies and entities associated with the federal government. That's a direct quote. And it has to do with the fact that people were given an alternative by mid-1975, do one of two things. You're getting battered into oblivion. You can either back off and acquiesce in the political agenda of your opponents, the federal government and those aligned with it, or you can take more extreme measures. You can begin to engage in physical security. The AIM people have been called violence and violence prone, but the fact of the matter is that throughout this period, while AIM and those aligned with AIM are being called violent and violence prone, 60-odd members of their organization, my organization, and their supporters are being killed. Nobody is dying on the other side. Nobody's talking about the goons, and nobody's talking about the violence-prone FBI. Well, some people opted to go in one direction, some people opted to go in another. Some people did gear down. Some people were intimidated. Some people were bludgeoned in submission, and others requested that we gear up physical security to provide them with security to allow them to continue with their political articulation and not be shot to pieces as a result. And one of those particular encampments that was established for that purpose on a property belonging to Harry and Cecilia Jumping Bull outside of Oglala, that same village, the Calico Hall meeting had occurred 2 years before, was selected by the FBI, again according to its internal documents, as a point of attack. What they don't say is why they decided they wanted to attack it. It's fairly apparent that they wanted to provoke an incident which would justify in the public

0: mind they're bringing of extraordinarily massive federal force to bear on that reservation, because after 2 years of attritional warfare, they had not been able to completely break the opposition, that they would come in with hundreds of militarily equipped agents and auxiliary personnel and essentially roll up the reservation, drive aim from it once and for all by virtue of having intimidated the traditionals that worked there to a sufficient extent that they would be no longer willing to engage in political activity. It didn't work out quite as they had planned. Two of their agents died in the process of sparking the firefight, which was to serve as the catalyst agreement. And they couldn't catch any of the Indians at the time who were culpable from their point of view in this. They all got away. But the head of that particular encampment was a guy named Leonard Peltier. And he was where he was, and he did what he did at specific request of the old people who were opposing the federal land grab on Pine Ridge at the time. Leonard was there. Leonard set up the defensive compound. Leonard participated in the armed defense on June 26, 1975, when the agents attacked. Leonard did not, however, did not shoot either of those men any more than he shot the Indian man that was killed that day, Joe Stuntz. There is significant indication that the federal government has always known that Leonard did not shoot the two individuals for which he was charged, Ron Williams and Jack Kohler, FBI agents. And if they don't, I can tell you clearly, unequivocally today, that Leonard did not kill these two men, because I talked to the guy who did. The way that particular case was handled was part of the swan song of the FBI operations on Pine Ridge, because they did use it. I mean, it worked to their advantage. They didn't plan it. They didn't plan to get their agents killed necessarily, but once they were dead, so much the better. Here's the justifying rationale to bring in 250 SWAT-trained agents from Minneapolis and Quantico, Virginia. And they did run their military sweeps back and forth across that reservation, and they did kick in people's doors day after day after day, and they did arrest people arbitrarily in massive numbers on John Doe warrants for no particular charge, and they did intimidate people, and they did just basically exhaust the reservation. So the banks and others withdrew aim in order to take the pressure off the traditionals, and their mission was in some ways accomplished. But part of the way they handled the result of the deaths of their agents in the catalyzing firefight, which brought all this into being, was to essentially follow through with a COINTELPRO, as they call it, a counterintelligence program, a subset of the whole, in order to further divide the local community from the outside agitators, as they called us, from AIM. And that was, in order to accomplish this, they charged only people from off the reservation, even though they knew a number of people on the reservation had participated, and a number of people on the reservation acknowledged openly that they had participated. Leonard Peltier was thus converted into a symbol of the government's ability to make people pay an extremely high price for political effectiveness and political opposition. He is a symbol of the government's ability at this point to repress bona fide oppositional movements with the United States and to get away with it, so long as they can keep the man in prison, for he's doing double life at this point. They're making that point stick, conversely, in our ability to get Leonard Peltier out of prison. Would lie a very powerful symbol of our ability to overcome the intent of the government of the United States to repress political dissent within the United States and to keep captive nations and captive peoples. There are other internal colonies besides American Indians in the United States in the particular status prescribed for them by the U.S. conceptualization of world order. By way of closing, I'd like to point out a couple of things. The reality of what I've been talking about today is this. The point of it all is this. The kinds of things we're used to considering as being what the United States does out there aren't always out there. They're right here. The colonies, the colonial entities of the United States aren't always out there. More than 300 of them are right here. The integrity and the polity and the economy of the United States are bound up in those facts. Okay, reality one. Reality two, American Indian people are often called first Americans. And everybody always assumes that's because we were here first. And that's true. And that's one definition of that term, and it makes sense, but there's another. It can be called first Americans because things like I've been talking about today tend to happen to us first. But never, ever in instances like that do they happen to us last. We're simply first. What happens to us first is an indication of what's going to happen to you next. The FBI's focus, obviously, is not simply on American Indian reservations. Ask the members of CISPACE. Ask the members of the Black Panther Party. Ask the members of the Republic of New Africa. Ask the surviving members, and there still are some, of the Marcus Garvey Organization. Ask the member of the purges that occurred in this country in the 1940s and 50s under the rubric of McCarthyism. Ask the survivors of the Civil Rights Movement. Ask the survivors of the Puerto Rican Independence Movement. Ask the members of the dozens and dozens and dozens of political entities of all ethnic and economic and gender persuasions in the United States who have been considered dangerous by virtue of the fact that they were effectively divergent and offered an alternative division in some way or another to the population of this country, and who therefore experienced repression from this agency and correlate agencies, whether there is something unique in relationship between the FBI and American Indians. Yes, there is, in the sense that we have the treaties and the demarcated homelands, but no, there's not, in the sense that the same sorts of tactics we've been talking about being visited upon American Indian people in Pine Ridge in the 1970s can be and have been visited on others, and that's an immediate peril to all of you. Russ Means said that our liberation is bound up in your ability to see to it that your government honors its own laws. And I want to validate that. I consider it a supreme irony that 69 members and supporters of the American Indian Movement died on Pine Ridge Reservation during the mid-1970s, upholding the meaning of the United States Constitution, while an entity representing every one of you in this room came out to kill us in order to systematically violate the meaning, the spirit, and the intent of that particular document. As he said, we should not be asked, and we're tired of being asked, to fight your fights for you. We will join hands with you in your own fight to bring your own mad dog government into line. Metakiasi.
1: 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Ward Churchill was a prolific author. Among his many books are Fantasies of the Master Race and A Little Matter of Genocide. 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Joe Ritchie is our general manager and editor. I'm David Barsamyan. Thank you for listening. We go out with John Trudell. Look at us.
2: At times they were kind, they were polite in their sophistication, smiling but never too loudly. Acting in civilized manner, an illusion of gentleness, always fighting to get their way. While the people see, the people know, the people wait, the people say, the closing of your doors will never shut us out. The closing of your doors can only shut you in. We know the predator. We see them feed on us. We are aware to starve the beast is our destiny. The times they were kind, they were polite, but never honest. We see your technological society devour you before your very eyes. We hear your anguished cries exalting greed through progress. While you seek material advances, the sound of flowers dying carry messages through the wind trying to tell you about balance and your safety. But your minds are chained to your machines and the strings dangling from your puppeteer's hands, turning you, twisting you into forms and confusions beyond your control. Your mind for a job, your mind for a TV, your mind for a hairdryer, your mind for consumption. 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

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I'm Margaret. This show is Classical Spectrum, and we'll have our introduction music playing. This is by Dietrich Becker. Excuse me, his years were 1623 to 1679.

Well, good morning again. This is Classical Spectrum, and I'm Margaret. I'll be here until noon playing classical music for you. We'll have some more viola music today, but we'll also have some other things of interest, so I hope you'll stay tuned and enjoy. 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Open Monday, Wednesday, and Friday from 10 a.m. until 5 p.m. It's more than a bookstore with art, baskets, collectibles, furniture, jewelry, linens, music, movies, and, of course, Buku Books. I'm going to get right into the program today. First, last week I did tell you that October is Viola Appreciation Month, and so we heard a lot of viola music last week, but I realized that I didn't play any Viola D'Amour. So, I did play Viola D'Amour. I didn't play Viola da Gamba. So we'll hear a Viola da Gamba sonata now. This is by Carl Philipp Emanuel Bach. Of course, he was the son of J.S. Bach, and I don't have his years, sorry. But we have three movements, Allegro Moderato, Larghetto, and Allegro Assai. And again, a viola da gamba is held by the legs, and it has six strings and frets, but it is bowed, so it's kind of a crossover between a guitar or a lute and a cello, in a way. But it's got a lovely sound, and I hope you enjoy this. This is performed by Rebecca Russo and on the viola da gamba, and Sebastian Winand on the forte piano. So go ahead and listen to the music of Carl Philipp Emanuel Bach.

That was a sonata for viola da gamba and piano by Carl Philipp Emanuel Bach, and his years were 1714 to 1788. I wanted to tell you about the Jazz Feast. Child of the blues and born in America, jazz has become an international music. The flavors of it are rich and varied. On Wednesday afternoon, Jazz Feast brings you a wide palette of styles and tastes. Rotating hosts serve their special recipes. On the first and second Wednesdays, Bear is in the studio, Jimmy Derschlag is there on the third, and Katie brings in the fourth week. The Jazz Feast has a chair at the table reserved for you. 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Next up, I played some Viola D'Amore music last week, and as I said, I'll be repeating this a few times, October is Viola Appreciation Month, so it's time to appreciate your local viola. But there's another D'Amore instrument, and that is the oboe D'Amore, and it's very much like the regular oboe. It's a little bit longer, probably more than a little bit, about, I don't know, 4 or 5 inches longer. And at the end, it has a bulbous thing. It looks kind of like an onion, the size and shape of an onion, elongated. And it gives it the length of it and the bulbous end gives it a resonance. That's why they call it D'Amore, because it's love. It's about love. So we're going to hear a concerto for oboe D'Amore. This is by Telemann, and George Philip Telemann was his years were 1681 to 1767, and this is his concerto in G major, TWV G3, if you want to look it up. And we have four movements, Amabile Sorrendo. I don't know what that means. Amabile means like friendly or like nice, I guess. Then Allegro, third movement's Adagio, and the fourth movement is a Vivace. And this features Thomas Stacey on the Oboe D'Amore with the Toronto Chamber Orchestra. And that's all I'll tell you about that. We'll just go right ahead and listen to the music of Telemann.

And we just heard the concerto. Oh, wait a minute. Don't. We have one more movement. Sorry.

And we heard the complete thing that time, and that was the concerto for Oboe d'amore by George Philipp Telemann. And let's see, I think I'll go ahead and play my next selection and give you the information that I need to give you at the top of the hour. So we'll go ahead and listen to the, this is a trombone concerto by George Christoph Wagenseil. Or Wagenseil, I'm not sure how that's pronounced, but do a couple of different ways to cover all bases. His years were 1715 to 1777. This is his concerto in E-flat major, two movements, Andante con discrezione and Allegro assai. This is performed by Alain Trudel on the trombone, and he's also the director of the Northern Sinfonia. Okay, playing the music of Wagenseil.

We just heard the horn concerto. No, we didn't. We heard the trombone concerto. that was written by George Christoph Wagenseil and performed by Elaine Trudell on the trombone. And that did bring us up to 11 o'clock, and this is KMUD Garberville, 91.1 FM and HD1, KMUE Eureka, 88.1 at HD1, KLAI Laytonville, 90.3 FM, on the web all the time at kmud.org, live and archived for your listening convenience. 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And now I have a Community Safety and Awareness Report for you for today, Monday, October 12th, 2026. KMUD's Community Resources and Calendar page is live on the KMUD website, kmud.org, under Community drop-down menu. Our calendar provides addresses, phone numbers, and up-to-date information for farmers markets, food distributions, public meals, blood drives, and other community services. Today, Monday, October 12th, Humboldt, Mendocino, Del Norte, and Trinity counties have suspended all burns. 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The Northern California Community Blood Bank's Bloodmobile will be at Wildberries Marketplace in Arcata from noon to 6 p.m. And as always, the Northern California Community Blood Bank is open Monday through Friday, located at 2524 Harrison Avenue in Eureka. 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In Mendocino, the Mendocino Food Network is hosting food distributions in Fort Bragg from 10 until 3:45 p.m. and the Albion Pop-Up at 3512 Albion Ridge Road from 4 until 5 p.m. Lunches are provided 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

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Cayman Community Radio's The Cannabis Show airs tonight from 5 to 6 p.m. with your hosts Steve Dodge and Sunshine Sarasota. 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You are invited to tune into Cayman tonight from 7 to 8 p.m. for the Politically Correct Week in Review with Josh Golden and Charlie Custer. Join the conversation. Call in 707-923-3911. That's the Politically Correct Week in Review tonight on Redwood Community Radio, Resistance Radio, KMUD, between 7 and 8 p.m. This concludes the Community Safety and Awareness Report, read weekdays at 11 and 3 p.m. and as needed to bring you up-to-the-minute road reports, burn permission status, and emergency updates, as well as programming information. And the National Weather Service report for today. The synopsis is that much more moderate winds Monday, with gusts generally below 20 miles per hour even in exposed areas, and clear skies and cool air will enable extensive frost and freezing conditions in Trinity and interior Humboldt Monday morning, with some frost again Tuesday. More seasonable conditions this week, but no wetting rain is forecast for the next 10 days. Beach hazard statement now in effect through this evening. A westerly swell will increase the threat of sneaker waves through this evening. The risk will increase as winds weaken. Large unexpected waves can sweep across the beach without warning, sweeping people into the sea from rocks, jetties, and beaches. These sneaker waves can also move large objects, such as logs, crushing anyone caught beneath. Don't be fooled by a notion that looks calm. There can be 30 minutes of small waves before a sneaker wave strikes. Avoid rocks and jetties. Avoid steep beaches. Stay much further back from the water and never turn your back on the ocean. High and low predicted temperatures for our listening area in K-Mud Studios in southern Humboldt in Redway. The high today is predicted to be 73, low tonight 37, and high tomorrow 77. Humboldt Bay Eureka area, 57 high today, 44 low tonight, and 57 high tomorrow. And Laytonville in northern Mendocino, 68 high today, 38 low tonight, and 72 high tomorrow. Coastal waters forecast from Point St. George to Cape Mendocino and out to 10 nautical miles. There is a small craft advisory in effect through late tonight. And today the wind will be north 15 to 20 knots, and the waves will be northwest 8 feet at 9 seconds, and southwest 2 feet at 16 seconds. And tonight the wind will be north 10 to 15 knots, and the waves will be northwest 7 feet at 7 seconds, and southwest 2 feet at 15 seconds. The coastal waters forecast from Cape Mendocino to Point Arena and out to 10 nautical miles. There's a small craft advisory down there in effect also through late tonight. And today the wind will be north 20 to 25 knots. The waves will be northwest 8 feet at 9 seconds and south 2 feet at 16 seconds. And tonight the wind will be north 10 to 15 knots and the waves will be northwest 8 feet at 8 seconds and northwest 5 feet at 16 seconds. And the solar and lunar phases and tidal information today. The sun rose at 7:23 a.m. and the sunset will be at 6:39 p.m. for a total of 11 hours and 15 minutes of daylight. And the next high tide will be at 12:23 p.m. That will be at 6.3 feet. And the next low tide will be at 7:24 p.m. and that will be a 0.4-foot tide. The waxing crescent moon will rise in the southeast at 9:42 a.m. and will set in the southwest at 7:27 p.m. And according to the solunar theory, today is an excellent day for fishing because the fish activity forecast is very high. And that concludes the National Weather Service report for today. And I'm going to get right back to some music for you. I have queued up, let's see, yes, now we're going to listen to the Horn Sonata. And this is by Beethoven, Ludwig van Beethoven. His years were 1770 to 1827, and this is his sonata in F major for horn and piano, Opus 17. Three movements, Allegro Moderato, Poco Adagio quasi Andante,
And the final movement is an Allegro moderato. And I think, let's see, this features E4 James on the French horn and Jennifer Partridge on the piano. So, without saying anything more, let's go ahead and listen to the music of Beethoven.

And that was Beethoven's sonata for horn and piano. And I was reading in the liner notes that that was the only sonata that Beethoven wrote for a wind instrument. He wrote other chamber ensemble pieces and for wind and other instruments, but that was the only one for a solo wind instrument with a piano. So that was kind of interesting. Next up, we're going to listen to a trio. This is for flute, viola, and guitar, and it's by Joseph Kreutzer. His years were 1778 to 1832, and this is his Opus 16. Let's see, I think I probably have some information about the movements here. The first movement is Allegro Risoluto, the second movement is an Adagio, and the third movement is Alla Polacca. And this is performed by Bruno Meyer on the flute, Nicholas Corti on the viola, and Han Jonkers on the guitar. The music of Kreutzer.

We just heard the trio for, I just had a phone call and didn't properly hang it up, but now it is. And we just heard the trio for flute, viola, and guitar by Joseph Kreutzer. And now we're going to hear a, let's see, first I better tell you about the Piercy Fall Celebration. It's on Saturday, October 17th from 5 to 9 p.m. This is their 16th annual. It's a fundraising benefit for the Piercy Volunteer Fire Department with barbecue steak, chicken, or lasagna. Live music featuring April Moore and Ranch Party, beer, wine, silent auction, 50-50 raffle, friends and neighbors, honoring local veterans and active retirees.

journalist, Anna Bylsma, arranged it for violoncello piccolo. So the three movements, Allemande, Courante, and Sarabande. And that's all I can say about that because I want to play it. And I'll do that right now.

Well, I had even less time than I thought, so I have to break in here and tell you that it's 11:59 and this is KMUD Garberville, 91.1 FM and HD1, KMUE Eureka, 88.1 and HD1, KLAI Laytonville, 90.3 FM, always on the web at kmud.org. 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And that's a wrap for me. I'm going to leave you in the capable, wonderful hands of Amy Goodman and Democracy Now! And wishing you well and a wonderful day and a wonderful week. And let's see, will I be back next week? I think I won't. I think next week is the fourth Monday, and that would be Douglas's day. So I'll see you in 2 weeks, and be well.

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1: I'm still an activist and a warrior for the people, and I will continue until I die.
0: Today is Indigenous Peoples Day. We'll speak to Native American activist Leonard Peltier at his home on the Turtle Mountain Band of Chippewa Reservation in North Dakota. And we'll speak to the director of a new film called Free Leonard Peltier.
2: There's some firing now.
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2: This rate, there's surely going to be some blood spilled here.
5: I want to ask you about the dead agents. Did you kill them?
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0: But first to India, where thousands have been arrested amidst massive protests against the government of Narendra Modi.
6: The opposition is asking one question. Prove to us that you have not cheated in the election.
0: All that and more coming up. Welcome to Democracy Now!, democracynow.org, The War and Peace Report. I'm Amy Goodman. In Saudi Arabia, one person was killed and 11 others wounded Sunday when a missile fired by Houthi fighters in Yemen hit a passenger terminal in King Khalid International Airport in Riyadh. The attack came just one day after another Houthi strike on the same terminal killed at least 12 people and injured more than 300 others, many of them critically. Saudi officials responded by canceling flights and suspending airport operations. Meanwhile, schools across Riyadh have canceled in-person classes and switched to

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1: I'm still an activist and a warrior for the people, and I will continue until I die.
0: Today is Indigenous Peoples Day. We'll speak to Native American activist Leonard Peltier at his home on the Turtle Mountain Band of Chippewa Reservation in North Dakota. And we'll speak to the director of a new film called Free Leonard Peltier.
2: There's some firing now.
3: What do you remember about the shootout?
4: I felt the bullets going by my head.
2: This right, there's surely going to be some blood spilled here.
5: I want to ask you about the dead agents. Did you kill them?
4: No, I did not kill them.
0: But first to India, where thousands have been arrested amidst massive protests against the government of Narendra Modi.
6: The opposition is asking one question. Prove to us that you have not cheated in the election.
0: All that and more coming up. Welcome to Democracy Now!, democracynow.org, The War and Peace Report. I'm Amy Goodman. In Saudi Arabia, one person was killed and 11 others wounded Sunday when a missile fired by Houthi fighters in Yemen hit a passenger terminal in King Khalid International Airport in Riyadh. The attack came just one day after another Houthi strike in the same terminal killed at least 12 people and injured more than 300 others, many of them critically. Saudi officials responded by canceling flights and suspending airport operations. Meanwhile, schools across Riyadh have canceled in-person classes and switched to distance learning for the second time in less than a month due to the threat of Houthi attacks. Meanwhile, Houthi-aligned media reports Saudi warplanes bombed Sana'a International Airport and other sites around Yemen's capital. The Pentagon's once again raised its count of U.S. troops killed and wounded in operations tied to the U.S. war on Iran. The Pentagon quietly updated the figures without a public announcement Friday. The Defense Casualty Analysis System website now lists 21 service members killed, up from 18, and 865 wounded, 98 more than in August. This comes as 74 Democrats in Congress are pushing the Pentagon for answers about U.S. airstrikes in Iran that killed civilians. They're focusing on a September strike on a wedding in Iran that killed five people, three adults and two children, and injured about 70 others. In a letter to Defense Secretary Pete Hegseth, the Democrats wrote, quote, "We're deeply alarmed by the continued pattern of civilian casualties resulting from U.S. operations in the war in Iran and the apparent lack of action and accountability from the department. Acknowledging such incidents, accepting responsibility, and learning from them makes our forces stronger, more effective, and an example to the world. When we fail to do so, it has the exact opposite effect," they said. In Gaza, two Palestinians were killed today as an Israeli drone struck vehicles in the southern city of Rafah. This follows an Israeli airstrike Sunday that killed three Palestinians in a tent in the Al-Mawasi area of Khan Yunis, which Israel previously designated as a so-called safe zone. On Saturday, separate Israeli strikes killed at least five Palestinians in Gaza. Those attacks came on the one-year anniversary of the U.S.-brokered so-called ceasefire agreement. Palestinian officials say Israel violated the deal more than 5,100 times in attacks that killed at least 1,471 Palestinians and injured nearly 5,200 others. This is Neil Al-Buhaisi, whose home was damaged in an Israeli strike.
7: Where would they go? They will stay in the streets. Where? There's no shelter or anything. All empty areas are filled. All is filled with tents in the north, the south, and in the middle where we are living. We started living this tragedy as well. There's no choice left for humans. There's no desire to live with this situation that we are in.
0: Russian attacks on Ukraine killed at least six civilians Sunday, including a strike on a grocery store in Kharkiv that killed 3 people and 20 injured. That followed Russian missile strikes in the southeastern Ukraine on Saturday that killed 20 people, including 3 children. Elsewhere, Russia bombed a power plant in the city of Kharkiv Sunday, setting it on fire. The attack came after President Trump wrote on Truth Social, quote, "Effective immediately, there's an energy ceasefire in the war between Russia and Ukraine. Both parties have agreed," he said. Ukrainian President Volodymyr Zelensky said the announcement caught him off guard, calling it, quote, "news to me," unquote. On Saturday, President Trump told reporters at the White House he thinks, quote, "it's time for Ukraine to get a new president," unquote. Trump's remarks came after the White House said it had reached a deal with the Kremlin to suspend sanctions on Russian diesel exports until April in order to lower fuel prices before the midterm elections. Speaking to ABC News, President Zelensky said he would organize elections and stop attacking Russian energy sites if President Putin agreed to a 60-day ceasefire.
8: Tell Putin, give us 2 months. 60 days of total ceasefire, 60 days, and we will organize elections. Of course, we will be ready for any choice of our people. Exactly. We are ready for a ceasefire. We are ready to begin from any kind of steps of de-escalation. We are ready for energy ceasefire, not to attack energy both sides.
0: In India, protests against the right-wing government of Prime Minister Narendra Modi rocked Delhi over the weekend. Police detained thousands of people Saturday, including the 3 leaders of the youth-led cockroach Janata Party, Abhijit Dipka, Saurav Das, and Ashutosh Ranka. Authorities had intercepted their flight from Mumbai to New Delhi to prevent a large demonstration. A magistrate judge ordered them released Sunday on the condition that they not breach peace for 1 year. After their release, the leaders vowed to continue protesting, even as they accused Modi's government of waging war on its own citizens and creating an atmosphere of fear. Today, Rahul Gandhi, the leader of the opposition Congress Party, is leading a march towards the Supreme Court. This is Neha Bora, the national president of the All India Students Association.
9: So I think there is hope, and that's the only reason why people have the courage to come down onto the streets now. Because there is hope that not only can you fight against these people who rule, who claim to rule with an iron fist, and they did rule with an iron fist, not only can you fight them, you can also defeat them in some way or form. And this hope is infectious, and that is why it keeps spreading in this entire country. Fear is infectious, of course, but hope is also infectious.
0: We'll go to New Delhi after headlines. The U.S. Justice Department is looking into whether the 5 major TV networks that make up the White House TV press pool broke federal antitrust law last month. In September, news departments at ABC, CBS, CNN, NBC and Fox News briefly halted their shared rotation of White House coverage after CNN was pulled from a scheduled assignment from the White House. The networks reportedly found out about the probe on Friday when the Justice Department's antitrust division sent letters demanding records of internal communications. Last month, CNN, MS Now and Politico sued over their ban from the White House. A Trump-appointed federal judge issued a temporary order requiring the White House to restore their access, with a ruling on a potential longer-lasting injunction expected Tuesday. A federal judge has ordered the Trump administration to stop running government-funded TV ads that promote President Trump, finding they're likely unlawful. In her ruling, U.S. District Judge Jennifer Rochon of New York blocked the Trump administration from spending public funds to distribute the ads. She also said it must cancel, quote, any slot, placement, reservation or arrangement for the airing or dissemination of the challenged advertisements, unquote. The ruling took effect immediately, covering any ads that were set to air later Sunday night. But the Justice Department, in a weekend filing, said the ad buy was slated to end on Sunday. The ads began running on national TV in September, using millions of dollars from the Department of Homeland Security. A federal judge issued a temporary order on Friday blocking the deportation of Oscar Bergal, the 28-year-old man shot by an ICE agent on Thursday in the Marble Hill neighborhood of New York City. The order also prohibits federal agents from moving him to any facility outside the Southern or Eastern districts of New York or the District of New Jersey unless the court approves it first. Bergal was behind the wheel of his car when he was shot in the neck with his 5-year-old son in the back seat. As plainclothes ICE agents approached the vehicle with weapons drawn. On Saturday, hundreds of people, including families and children, rallied in Herald Square to protest ICE and to demand accountability. Demonstrators marched to call for an end to ICE operations in New York City and justice for immigrant families. This is protester Tanya Nunez.
10: We demand justice for Oscar and all victims of ICE terror. To identify and arrest the ICE agents involved in the shooting. That's what happened on Thursday. We demand
0: in Houston, Texas, ICE agents struck and injured a man with their vehicle on Saturday after he ran from them on foot. An ICE spokesperson said agents were trying to stop a vehicle carrying Jose Mendoza Cervantes, the person the operation was targeting, and Miguel Pata Hernandez. In the footage, the ICE vehicle can be seen running over Pata Hernandez. They broke his legs. And he was scheduled to undergo surgery on Sunday. During a rally in Tennessee Saturday, President Trump repeatedly misnamed Michigan's Democratic Senate candidate, Dr. Abdul El-Sayed, as Mohammed, calling him a jihadist.
11: Like Mohammed El-Sayed. I call him Mohammed. Somebody said, his name isn't Mohammed. It's Abdul. I said, to me, it's Mohammed. I'm the president. I can call him whatever the hell I want. To me, he's Mohammed, and he's a radical jihadist.
0: Dr. Abdul El-Sayed responded to the attacks by saying, quote, he knows my name is Abdul. He says it every day, but he's not just attacking me. He's attacking all of us, unquote. In Tennessee, Krista Pike was discharged from a hospital Saturday and sent back to death row at the Deborah Johnson Rehabilitation Center in Nashville. Pike survived 2 doses of pentobarbital meant to kill her at a botched execution attempt on September 30th. Tennessee Governor Bill Lee has postponed executions through the end of the year pending an investigation. He's not responded to calls from Krista Pike's lawyers to commute her sentence from death to life in prison. If he takes no action before leaving office January 16th, the decision will fall to the victor of Tennessee's gubernatorial race in November. Democrat Jerry Green has called for a moratorium on executions, while Republican candidate, current U.S. Senator Marsha Blackburn wrote, quote, the answer is simple. Bring back the electric chair and deliver justice for these victims swiftly, she said. The Trump administration placed sanctions on the International Criminal Court Friday, just hours after a former ICC judge, Navi Pillay, was awarded the Nobel Peace Prize. The court condemned the sanctions and urged its 125 member countries to come to its defense. The U.S. has already sanctioned 17 ICC judges and officials. To see our interview about Navi Pillay, the new Nobel Peace Prize winner, go to democracynow.org. And President Trump appointed conservative commentator Katie Zakaria to serve as White House press secretary, replacing Karoline Leavitt. Zakaria has spread anti-abortion disinformation, including a conspiracy theory linking the abortion pill mifepristone to Nazi Germany. In a November 2025 post on X, Zakaria falsely claimed mifepristone is, quote, connected to the manufacturer of the deadly gas Zyklon B, unquote. Zakaria is a former Department of Homeland Security spokesperson, current advisor to Trump Media and Technology Group. And those are some of the headlines. This is Democracy Now!, democracynow.org. Coming up, we go to India, where thousands have been arrested amidst massive protests against the government of Narendra Modi. Stay with us.

0: Kiss.
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2: 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I'm Mimi Goodman.
3: And I'm Anjali Kamath. Welcome to all our listeners and viewers from across the country and around the world. In India, the right-wing government of Narendra Modi is facing its biggest challenge yet in 12 years in power, as tens of thousands of people have taken to the streets to protest what they call vote theft. At issue is the deletion of 130 million names from the voter rolls. And the vast majority of those deletions are believed to be opposed to Prime Minister Modi's ruling BJP party. The protests are being led by students and the youth Cockroach Movement and joined by leaders from the opposition parties. They're demanding the resignation of the Chief Election Commissioner, Gyanesh Kumar, and an overhaul of the electoral system. The Cockroach Movement started after the Chief Justice of India's Supreme Court compared unemployed youth to cockroaches earlier this year. Today, in one of the largest recent protests in India's capital of New Delhi, India's main opposition leader, Rahul Gandhi of the Congress Party, is leading a march to the Supreme Court of India. Speaking to reporters earlier today, Gandhi reiterated the call for the election commissioner to resign.
4: Narendra Modi is blocking the whole town. Is putting 30, 40,000 police people outside. For what? Because the opposition is asking one question. Prove to us that you have not cheated in the election. Prove to us that you have not cheated in the election.
2: The Modi government put New Delhi in lockdown ahead of Saturday's protests, canceling trains to the city, shutting down metro stations, even suspending mobile internet in large parts of Delhi. Tens of thousands of security forces, including paramilitary and police, were mobilized across the city, and at least 7,000 people were detained Saturday alone, including protest leaders, lawyers, and journalists. This is a protester speaking to reporters from inside a van where he was detained.
5: The Modi government is scared of us. That is why we have been picked up from halfway. We didn't even know where they were trying to bring us.
6: This is just fear, and they are afraid of us because they have done something wrong. And you cannot do something wrong with the people of this country, man.
2: Several Cockroach Movement leaders were also arrested right off the plane as they arrived in Delhi for the protest Saturday morning. After being released the next morning, Saurav Das, one of the leaders of the Cockroach People's Party, vowed protests would continue.
7: The protests are on. The protests will go on.
8: The youth of the country have woken up. The youth of the country are asking for accountability. The peaceful protests will go on until they fix accountability. And now the protests will not only happen in Delhi, but in the whole country.
3: On Saturday, the United Nations human rights spokesperson expressed concern over the mass detentions in India. In response, the Indian mission in Geneva responded on X that the UN's concerns were, quote, misplaced and constitute an unwarranted interference in the internal affairs of India, asserting that India is the world's largest democracy.
2: For more, we're joined by two guests in Delhi. John V. Sen is the managing editor of The Wire, an independent news website in India. And joining us from the streets of New Delhi, Shoaib Danyal, political editor of Scroll, another Indian independent news website. Shoaib, you were arrested on Saturday. You're out now. Describe what's happening in the streets and why these massive protests are happening, and also the response to thousands being arrested.
9: The protests are happening over one issue, Amy, which is the rigging of the voter rolls, as Anjali pointed out. 130 million Indians have got kicked off the voter rolls in a process that could at best be described as arbitrary. The deletions have affected Muslims far more than they have affected other Indians. So there is a very, very racial element in what this program represents. And these protests are coming after months of this exercise going on. And they represent an outpouring of anger, of frustration at what many Indians feel is the fact that their democracy is being taken away. We fought really hard for a democracy in 1947, and it feels like the right to vote is being taken away, and really everything else is downstream from that. On Saturday, we saw something unprecedented in India. Delhi was locked down, as you very correctly praised it. There were tens of thousands of policemen, paramilitary forces on the streets. The entire city was barricaded. The entire city center was barricaded. Internet was shut off. The police unleashed violence on these. You know, most of the protesters are actually kids. It's very much a Gen Z protest in many ways. The bulk of the protesters are young kids. I just met a couple of kids who are 18, who are in first year in college. They've come here. And again, they were brutalized. They were arrested. This happened yesterday and the day before. And today we've had a kind of turning of the tide, so to speak, where the Congress Party, which is in the main opposition, has actually put its strength, cadre strength out onto the street. And we've seen some pretty remarkable scenes of the very same parts of Delhi, which were completely barricaded, which are completely blocked off, which are completely empty. They're filled with protesters today. And the police today have not or cannot do anything about it.
3: I want to bring Janhvi Sen into the conversation, managing editor of The Wire, another independent news website in India. Janhvi, you've also been out in the streets. Can you explain why protesters are marching to the Supreme Court of India right now?
0: This began by a call from the leaders of the opposition who wanted to submit a memorandum to the Chief Justice of India about their concerns with what's happening within the Election Commission of India. And as you were mentioning earlier, you know, one of the chief demands, though of course not the only demand, has been the resignation of the Chief Election Commissioner. And the opposition has been trying to go to different constitutional authorities about this. They first tried to meet the Election Commission itself. They were underway. They have had a meeting with the President of India, Draupadi Murmu, and then they wanted to go to the Chief Justice of India, who sits in the Supreme Court, to submit a memorandum to him. He has denied them a meeting, and that is why now this march has become a people's march, with all of them heading towards this constitutional authority, which they feel should safeguard the rights of Indian people, especially this very basic right to vote.
3: And Janhvi, there's also concerns about excessive brutality from police and other security forces who were on the streets over the weekend, particularly on Saturday. Can you talk a little bit about this? And you were on the streets as well, what you witnessed.
0: No, absolutely. I think it was, in fact, both on Saturday and Sunday, very heavy-handed behavior from the police and the military of different kinds, detaining people, putting them into police buses. And then several people were hit. They were mistreated. Women were manhandled. There were also not just allegations. We saw this happen. Women, protesters being taken into buses where there were no women constables, which is illegal. Women protesters being detained after dark, which is also illegal. And then what another tactic that the police has now perfected is to detain protesters and then to drive them around in these buses for hours and drop them off in extremely far-flung corners of the city from where it's very difficult to make it back. Often it's difficult to contact people that you know. They have also tried to take people's phones and make them delete footage. One of the very concerning things that we've been seeing is also the detentions of journalists. You were mentioning how Shoaib too was detained on Saturday. My colleagues and I almost faced a similar situation. And so many journalists, both yesterday and today, despite wearing press cards, saying again and again that they're from the media and they're here to cover what's happening, have been treated in this way, as have senior leaders of opposition parties. There were very stark and troubling visuals yesterday of a member of parliament from one of the left parties, the CPIM, John Brittas, who said he was pinned down by paramilitary personnel inside one of these detention buses, and then had trouble breathing. He had to be taken to the hospital. So really, yes, we have been seeing very heavy-handed behavior on the side of the police and the paramilitary forces, and they seem to be able to do this despite the Supreme Court having a hearing early yesterday morning, where they said that, you know, no illegal detention should take place. Journalists and lawyers doing their job should not be detained. Despite that, we have not seen a change in that behavior over Sunday as well.
3: Shoaib, I wanted to get your reaction to what the Indian mission in Geneva posted on X in response to criticism from the UN Human Rights Office, expressing concern over the mass detention of protesters. And the response began by saying, India is the world's largest democracy, and the right to peaceful assembly is guaranteed by our constitution, safeguarded by robust institutions, an independent judiciary, and free media. Do the people on the streets agree with this?
9: I think now increasingly what was a banal fact about India is now not true. And this is exactly what the protests are about. We're seeing, I think, and I think this is true for democracies across the world. We have, India still maintains a veneer of democracy. We're still wearing the clothes of democracy. But inside, there is something rotten. So elections are held. The elections are multi-party elections. On paper, everybody has a right to contest. But of course, we are seeing right from things which are actually legal, which I think are there in other democracies like the US also, the fact that the BJP has so much money. So even if everything were above the board, the BJP just starts, you know, 100 meters ahead on the starting line when the race starts, just on money. They have so much money. But they also now have institutions. You know, you asked why people are marching to the Supreme Court today. Now, these voter roll deletions were contested in the Supreme Court as they were happening. And the Supreme Court just did not do anything. It spun this incredibly legal, complex lawyer's web, but eventually it did not do anything to stop it. It gave a carte blanche to the Modi government. And there is a lot of anger actually on the streets against the Supreme Court. As you pointed out, you know, this is one of the greatest ironies, is that the cockroach movement actually arises from a stray comment made by the Chief Justice of India. So there is anger against the Supreme Court for not doing its job. The Supreme Court is the guardian of our constitution. It's meant to protect our rights. And again, like in other democracies, I think American viewers would also empathize. The Supreme Court is just not seen to be doing that job. And the SIR, the voter roll revision, is seen to be a really egregious part of that. So in a way, this march to the Supreme Court is really, really interesting, because Rahul Gandhi and other protesters are trying to politicize the Supreme Court's role in this matter.
2: You know, it's really interesting what's happening around the world, Janvi. You have these mass protests in France led by the youth around issues of affordability and education. You have mass protests in Spain that have led the prime minister to call for a snap election November 29th, and he's dissolved the parliament. And now you have these mass protests in India. I'm wondering what you think this means for the Modi government.
0: I think these protests are going to be impossible for the government to ignore, even though it seems to be trying really hard. All the messaging we've seen coming from leaders of Modi's party, that's the Bharatiya Janata Party, have been attempts to show that this is just the opposition trying to make this an anarchic situation, that they don't have an agenda, that they're just, you know, trying to create chaos. But it's not sitting. And I think one of the reasons why we also saw the targeting of journalists was that they realized that building that narrative is not working. We have a chief election commissioner who faced some pretty damning expose in a very big newspaper about the way he was functioning. And since then, we have heard absolutely nothing from him. We don't know where he is. And of course, this is in a country where the prime minister has not given a press conference ever since he was elected as the prime minister of this country. So perhaps the chief election commissioner is simply following in his footsteps by quickly disappearing from public sight when things become a little difficult. But I think, yes, this tactic of ignoring, this tactic of trying to suppress narratives and suppress people has not been working. We are seeing how today so many more people have gathered. The rally that Shoaib is at right now is very, very large. And so I think, you know, no matter what narrative they try to build, this is not going to go away.
2: Janvi Sen of The Wire, Shoaib Daniel from The Scroll, both independent news websites in India. Daniel was one of those thousands arrested on Saturday and will continue to cover these protests. Coming up, it's Indigenous Peoples Day. We'll speak with the Native American activist Leonard Peltier, who spent almost 50 years behind bars. Stay with us.
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2: 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I'm Amy Goodman with Anjali Kamat.
3: Today is Indigenous Peoples Day, a day to honor Indigenous people, their history, their cultures, their ongoing struggles for justice and sovereignty. We turn now to Leonard Peltier, one of the world's most prominent champions for Indigenous rights. He's a longtime political prisoner who spent nearly half a century behind bars for a crime he says he did not commit. Last year, in the final hours of his administration, President Biden commuted Leonard Peltier's sentence. Leonard is now home, but his conviction has not been overturned, and he remains under home confinement. His story is the subject of a remarkable new documentary called Free Leonard Peltier. The film draws on decades of archival footage to examine Leonard Peltier's case and the half-century-long movement to free him. This is the film's trailer.
11: There's some firing now.
12: What do you remember about the shootout?
11: I felt the bullets going by my head.
13: This rate, there's surely going to be some blood spilled here.
14: I want to ask you about the dead agents. Did you kill them?
11: No, I did not kill them.
15: Leonard turned 80 last week. In a couple of months, he'll begin his 50th year of incarceration.
16: Native activist Leonard Peltier
17: is an American Indian accused of murdering two FBI agents.
14: Do you think that you'll ever be released from prison?
11: If enough people look at the evidence, yes.
18: They say we don't have no civil rights. They're terrorizing these people on the reservation.
17: The American Indian Movement.
19: We have found it necessary to force the white man to listen.
20: They had kicked the door open.
21: We found documents where the government had tried to illegally buy Indian lands.
22: It's always because of the land.
23: The government said that they were going to use paramilitary forces and they wanted to be able to shoot to kill.
24: As a result of that firefight, two FBI agents died.
25: They needed to get a man. The government did so many things wrong.
26: We want to wake up the little people, expose the U.S. government and FBI conspiracy.
25: I came across a teletype that contradicted the primary piece of evidence.
27: We want to talk about what this FBI has been doing, and we want to discuss cause and reason.
19: We only want the white man to live up to his own law.
12: The feds were saying, shoot to kill.
28: That alone ought to be enough to make the authorities hang their head in shame.
29: We're continuing on this battle because we want to bring Leonard home.
11: I am someone that's trying to make a better life for my people.
2: That's the trailer for the new documentary, Free Leonard Peltier. The film's being released today, Indigenous Peoples Day, co-directed by Jesse Shortbull and David France. On Friday, I spoke to France and Leonard Peltier, who joined from his home on the Turtle Mountain Band of Chippewa Reservation in Belcourt, North Dakota. I began by asking Leonard Peltier what Indigenous Peoples Day means to him. And Leonard, if you can talk about what happened in the last hours of the Biden administration. In fact, I believe it was announced when he was getting in the car with Trump to go to Trump's inauguration that you heard that you would be released from prison.
30: I actually didn't hear until for certain was until Biden only had a couple days or a few hours, whatever left, whatever it was, he didn't have much time left. And that's when I actually heard that I was getting commutation under home confinement. At least it was out of a prison cell, but I'm still basically under, jurisdiction of an illegal conviction. I was never legally convicted. I was never legally indicted. So everything when they put up evidence that's false, that's not a hearing. And that's been proven over and over that the grand jury hearing was fake. The trial had admitted racist on a jury. The judge was overturned numerous times for making racial statements against Native people. So I never did get a trial. That was all fake. But I still spent all the time. They wanted me to die in prison. So thanks to you, the people, you're the ones that helped get me out here. First of all, I would like to thank everybody for allowing me to be here and to make my presentation, let you know how I still feel as I did 50 years ago or longer. I'm still an activist and a warrior for the people, and I will continue till I die. But Indigenous Day is a day that's been long overdue for any type of recognition, any type of appreciation that the natives of this country, of this continent, had to offer to humanity. Some people became greedy and selfish and murderous, and they tried to exterminate us because they wanted it all for themselves. Well, 500 years later, we're still here, and I'm still talking, and I'm going to talk till I die. I am not going to give up because we are not free yet. We are in danger. Trump and these organizations are talking about doing away with our reservations and our treaties and everything else. That's it. That's it for us. If we lose those, we're done. It's over. We're vanished, as they called us in the 50s and 60s, the vanishing Americans. And we have a right, as much as anybody in the world on earth, to defend themselves. And that's what we do. We defend ourselves. We weren't out looking to go to war or hurt anybody or kill anybody. That's not what we were about. We want our freedom. Indigenous Day is another day for us, to express these feelings, to let the world know that we're still here and we're going to stay here. You're not going to get rid of us. I'm here on this day to say thanks to all of you who support us.
2: I want to go to two clips of the new film Free Leonard Peltier and then talk to the co-director. This clip features Leonard Peltier and three other AIM activists, that's American Indian Movement activists, arrested in connection with the shootout at Pine Ridge in 1975. They discuss how the fighting began.
0: Come on, you guys. Time to be warriors. Get your guns and go up there and protect the elders.
1: We responded and we ran towards the jumping bowl. We were met by individuals that were firing upon the houses. We had no idea who these individuals were.
3: Figured it was an attack by some of the goons.
0: I don't know really how the gunfight started. My main concern was the safety of our people.
3: I ran into the houses because there was little babies there, women, children. Got them out of there.
4: God, it just happened so fast.
2: That was Dino Butler, Bob Robideau, and Leonard Peltier, and then Norman Brown. This clip goes back to November 14, 1975. Oregon State Police stopped a motorhome. Leonard Peltier was inside. This is another clip from Free Leonard Peltier.
5: And just as he's getting on, here goes this mobile home. He decided to stop us, claim the glory. The deputy sheriff says that he heard two shots, so he fires at the vehicle. Leonard saw that when running into the fields. The deputy sheriff fired at him, but he escaped.
2: And that was the voice of the AIM leader, American Indian Movement leader, Dennis Banks. All in Free Leonard Peltier. David France is the co-director with Jesse Shortbull. David, talk about the making of this film.
6: The making, I guess, really for me goes back almost 50 years, because as you said, I was a witness to the news reports around the events of 1975 and then the efforts to find Leonard, which was and remains, I think, the largest and longest FBI manhunt in history. It's a story that galvanized my understanding of justice, social justice. And when I realized that Leonard was approaching his 50th anniversary, I visited him in Coleman in central Florida and asked him for permission to tell his story. And it was a conversation that took some time before he agreed that we could do it. And one of those conditions was that we put together an indigenous team of filmmakers to lead in the making of the film.
2: And when you talk about the longest manhunt in FBI history, Leonard had escaped to Canada. Meanwhile, Bob Rabideau and Dina Butler were put on trial.
6: Correct.
2: And they were acquitted.
6: They were found not guilty by reason of self-defense.
2: And so the search by the state was for another jury, another court.
6: What's really clear from the record is that after they lost that case against those two men, those co-defendants, they were prepared to do anything to convict Leonard Peltier. That included falsifying evidence, covering up exculpatory evidence, coercing people into giving false testimony. And it was one crime against the justice system after another in order to frame Leonard for the assassination of these two federal agents. And although he and his team were able to prove over and over that every bit of evidence used against him in his conviction was brought into question, he was never able to get a retrial. He was never able to get a hearing before the Supreme Court. And it had become, for him and for anybody watching it, one of the most Kafkaesque experiences in American history.
2: Leonard Peltier, there was a moment when President Biden, this is before he commuted your sentence, when President Biden apologized for the residential schools that people like you, indigenous children, were put in. Can you talk about growing up as a Native American in this country and what happened to you as a child?
30: I grew up in an era when we were just coming out of the times when this was actually a concentration camp. We couldn't leave the reservation without a pass. And that's even to go to shopping for groceries on the border towns of our nation. We're a nation. We're not reservations. We're nations. And we had to pay for that pass. I never got to go to town until I was about 6 years old, I think, something like that there, because we had to pay for it. We didn't have money to pay for stuff like that. So the racism was just so out. It was so out. It was just so obvious. It was not even trying to, they didn't even try to hide it. Of course, to us younger people, they wouldn't be so vocal about it because they get their goddamn ass, and because we start fighting back. My generation started fighting back real strong.
2: Do you remember the first day you were taken to a residential school and what these residential schools were, where you were taken, where you were living?
30: My grandfather died in 1952, who was my hero. He was a very cultural person. He was very, very popular. And he passed. And my grandmother went up to the agency to see if they can get... My grandfather and grandmother was raising myself, my sister Betty, and my cousin Pauline. And she went up to the agency to try to get some help because she had no way to support us and feed us and everything. And so in retaliation, they took us to the boarding school in Wapton, North Dakota. I mean,

0: that, but the brutality was it was so open for the least violation of any kind of rule, and that's what and all we were being taught was that we were saved by the white man from who came to our shores, because we were a bunch of savages here and we didn't know nothing, and we did I mean, it was just outright racism.
1: Leonard, I wanted to go to the year 2000. It was election day when President Clinton called into our station, WBAI, to talk about getting out the vote. Because the president of the United States was on the phone and you were in prison, yours was a case we had been covering for years, I got to ask him this question.
2: President Clinton, since it's rare to get you on the phone, let me ask you another question. And that is, what is your position on granting Leonard Peltier, the Native American activist, executive clemency?
3: Well, I don't have a position I can announce yet. I believe there is a new application for him in there. And when I have time after the election's over, I'm going to review all the remaining executive clemency applications. And you know, see what the merits dictate. I will try to do what I think the right thing to do is based on the evidence.
1: That was part of President Clinton's response a quarter of a century ago when I asked him about whether he would free you from prison, Leonard Peltier. It would take another quarter of a century. At that time, the FBI staged a major demonstration. Talk about how rare that demonstration was.
0: It was not only rare, that was illegal. They cannot march in the streets with weapons. This is against the Constitution and the laws of the United States of America. And this is what we got to tell people. They were marching in the streets armed.
4: It's absolutely true. It was the first and only time that the FBI has staged a demonstration ever in public. And there were 500 people, FBI agents, former FBI agents, armed agents, who circled the White House in silent protest to warn the president of their position on any movement to free Leonard Peltier. And it was really a shocking display of the agency that had committed these crimes against Leonard, demanding that the civil government not overturn their campaign. And it was threatening, and it was certainly very effective.
1: I thought it was very interesting, the part of the film that deals with James Reynolds. And I wanted to ask Leonard, you about this. James Reynolds was the prosecutor in charge of the district that tried and convicted you. But he would go on to remove his name from the case. And he went on to sign a petition for your release based on FBI judicial and prosecutorial misconduct. He would campaign for your freedom.
0: Yes.
1: Talk about that.
0: Well, he wasn't the only one. The regional director of the FBI, Don Edwards, he was the third in line to be the director of the FBI. He was a committed supporter. They asked him how come he was supporting me, and he said, well, I worked there. I know what they did to Leonard. And there's other FBI agents also that came forward and supported. And judges. Reynolds is just one of the latest ones that in the last 10 years came forward and mentioned about the illegal things. He said Leonard never committed no crimes on that reservation, which is true. Judge Haney, he was the main judge in the Eighth Circuit Court of Appeals on the murder weapon. He was sitting there, was going to overturn the case because the murder weapon was false. And all of a sudden, he denied it. And so we find a document later on where an FBI agent made a phone call to Washington, D.C., and he said, I just left Judge Haney.

0: Attorney's Office, and it went very well for us in the Peltier case. I will make a full report as soon as I get back to Washington. I want that report. That belongs to me. That belongs to my case. Why can't I get that? Why is this stuff being withheld from me to this day, over 50 years later?
1: Can you talk about getting documents under FOIA, David France?
2: There was a huge number of documents that have been released over the decades, but there are still tens of thousands of pages that have not been released and won't be released, despite litigation around them, on the basis of national security. That's the explanation that's been given to the courts. National security is keeping those documents from public view, including the ones that Leonard is seeking. You have to ask yourself what possible national security issue could be involved in this FBI campaign against Leonard and campaign against the American Indian Movement. And I can think of none, except what we discovered, that the United States declared that it was in the national interest, strategic national interest, to claim access to the minerals at Pine Ridge, including the minerals necessary for making atomic bombs. And that might be their explanation. It certainly wouldn't hold up today, but and yet they still maintain that they should not be released to the public.
1: When I did the question and answer after the film here in New York, talking to Holly Cook Macaro, who was a lobbyist with the NDN Collective fighting for your freedom, she talked about the importance of Deb Haaland, who's now running for governor of New Mexico, and Javier Becerra. At the time, he was health secretary under Biden, and he is now running for governor of California. The two of them working to have you freed. What did that mean to you, Leonard Peltier?
0: Well, it was kind of, I would say, soothing to know that we did have some victories. We are having some victories. It isn't total loss like it seemed to be for so many years that we were not making any gains. We were still living in the worst poverty, in the danger. They just passed a law here 6 months ago, where maybe a little bit longer, where if a Native woman is killed, they have to investigate immediately. Just think of that too. I mean, you know, they didn't have to investigate when an Indian woman was killed. And this is 2025. They just tried to pass a law where we can't buy back our own land. I mean, we beat the law. We defeated it. But nevertheless, this is what we're still facing today. Today, Indigenous Day, the day that's supposed to be honoring us. And, At least leave us alone. Let us lead our own lives. Let us do our own thing. We're not here to overthrow the United States government. That's not what we're here for. We just want to be left alone. Let us live our own lives. Let us have our own society we've had for thousands of years. What the hell? We don't want to be part of a government that's killing women, children, babies, and bombing every dead thing that they can, and talking about annihilating a race of people.
1: You're talking about the war in Iran.
0: That's right, right. Who wants to be part of that? I don't. We don't. We don't want to be part of that. That's what happened to us. So, you know, we're supposed to celebrate Indigenous Day when we see this stuff still going on and still happening to us.
1: Leonard, I was hoping you'd be sitting here at the table. I was hoping that when the film came out in New York City, that you'd be there addressing the audience. There was a display of your artwork. We haven't even talked about the fact that you are an artist at the Friends Academy here in New York City. Yeah. Can you talk about what the conditions of your confinement are, though you are not in Coleman Prison or before that in Leavenworth?
0: Well, the conditions, I mean, is a million times better than that prison cell. I mean, you know, 6 by 9 feet with another person living with another person. And that's not very much room. That's 3 feet of space. I now have a couple of acres here, and I got a nice little house Native people bought for me, not the government.
1: And David France, what are you hoping to do with this film, Free Leonard Peltier?
2: Bringing Leonard's story to the public again, because I think many years ago his story was very well known, to remind people that the history, the horrible history, genocidal history of the United States government against indigenous people is not a thing of the distant past. With the stories that Leonard tells about being confined to his reservation as a child, being taken away from his home to strip him of his culture and his connection to his people and spirituality, the idea that in Leonard's lifetime, it was illegal for indigenous people to practice their own religious ceremonies. This happened within Leonard's lifetime, and it's still happening in very important ways. And that's one of the reasons why he's still being repressed by the government. And it's and telling his story, as he is constantly aware of, is a way to demand that kind of reckoning from the U.S. government and the American people.
1: That's David France, co-director with Jesse Schorpel of the new Netflix documentary, Free Leonard Peltier. And longtime indigenous activist Leonard Peltier himself, his sentence commuted last year in the final hours of the Biden administration after almost 50 years in prison. Leonard spoke to us from his home on the Turtle Mountain Band of Chippewa Reservation in Belport, North Dakota. This breaking news, federal officials have just carried out a dawn raid of Congressmember Ilhan Omar's house. And that does it for this show. Steal the Story, Please. The documentary about Democracy Now! 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I'm Amy Goodman with Anjali Kamat.

0: And it's at 67 degrees right here in Redwood. Man, it was cold this morning. I was out there in Whitethorn. And it felt a little cold. I checked my thermometer outside. 36 degrees.
1: Yikes.
0: I wasn't ready for that. Anyway, not much for the cold. But anyway, we got the little quick weather report. It says 40s to 50 degrees for lows. And what was the highs there? So 60 to 70 for highs. Sunny all week, Tuesday through Saturday. Sunny. Alright. 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And this is Flying Saucer Out with John Walker for the next couple of hours. What? 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It's Halloween night. Saturday, October 31st, right here in Garberville. Oh, wait a minute, where is it? No, right here in Redway. Mateo Community Center. Halloween. And Willits and Indivisible host No Kings vote early on October 17th. To celebrate a day of peaceful, nonpartisan voter participation. Participants will meet at Babcock Park in Willits from 11 a.m. until 1 p.m. on October 17th. Friends and signs are welcome. Find more details at nokings.org.

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And the number over there is 707-722-4330. It's Floodplain Produce with the goods.

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And you're listening to Flying Saucer Hat with Johnny Walker on KMUD 91.1 FM and HD1.

Please, once again, many thanks for spirit.

little Miles outtakes in the background. And let's see. You're listening to Flying Saucer Howard, Johnny Walker, 67 degrees in Redwood. We got temperatures 40s and 50s to the 60s and 70s. Throughout the week, sunny all week, up to Saturday. And it's 2:05. 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KLAI, Laytonville, 90.3. 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

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And KMO is looking for sponsors for its upcoming Soham Pride celebration on October 17th. If you would like to be part of the Making the Magic Happen, please reach out to Christy by calling its number 707-923-2513, extension 117, or you can email at udw@kmud.org for more information on sponsorship opportunities. October 17th. And the 11th annual Walk to the End Alzheimer's Humboldt County will take place on Saturday, October 10th at the Adorney Center in Eureka. 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

And the time is 2:09. You're listening to Flying Saucer Hat with Johnny Walker. And the temperatures have dropped. We got 40s and 50s for lows all week. It's going to be sunny all week. 60 to 70 for the highs.

You're the one. I'm the one. You're the one. I'm the one. You're the one. I'm the one. You're the one. I'm the one. Yeah, the one.

0: had a little Live King Crimson, because JJ has that for his theme song. So it fit right in. He's right here. Dun, dun, dun, dun, dun, dun. And he's always ready to rock and roll.
1: Not the yellow.
0: He's always ready to rock.
1: King Crimson.
0: But anyway.
1: Dun, dun, dun, dun, dun, dun, dun. So I had a yes or no question for you.
0: What's that?
1: Did you play Yes earlier?
0: Yes. You got me. Now somebody's going to copy that and take my... Don't let them... I'm here. They're recording it right now, saying, yes.
1: No.
0: Yes.
1: No.
0: Yes.
1: Erase it.
0: Not going to steal my bank account. Yes. Because I said, oh. Give no ideas out there. Anyway, I'm out of here. I was freestyling all day today. But, yeah, it's fun because I hear bands I never heard before. I just give them a quick little listen and, they're similar to other bands I do like. Anyway, this last little thing is Helden. It's a German band that they love King Crimson. And this Helden song's In the Wake of King Fripp. Anyway, well, dear, my flying saucer's warmed up. I'm ready to go.
1: Fripptronics.
0: Kind of like that Fripptronics. But I'll see you next week. Oh my God, I'm freezing this morning. I wasn't ready for that cold wave. Yeah. I had to break my heater out.
1: 32 in Harrisburg.
0: Oh boy. Really?
1: Yeah.
0: I thought it was freezing, man. I was wondering, like, it feels really cold.
1: In the valley. Yeah.
0: It's not really going to warm up. It says 50, though. Yeah, I don't know, it's saying 50.
1: Yeah, we're coming back for a few
0: Wednesday, 44, I'm just reading off here.
1: Maybe rain next.
0: Thursday, 50. No. Not ready for that rain yet.
1: Aye.
0: Got some vegetables to dry out. All right, we got JJ coming right up.
1: Oh, you're still going.
0: Coming right up. I'm out here.
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And in Eureka, we're at 88.1, and down in Laytonville, 90.3 FM, out in Shelter Cove, 99.5, and of course the web, kmud.org. I am JJ Berner. It's 4 minutes after 3 p.m., ready to play some rock and roll for you. We thank Johnny Walker for another great show of his, keeping us going here at the Mud. 67 degrees outside the studios. Has it cooled down or what? There's some things that are liking that out there, I'll tell you that. 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That'll be on Saturday, October 17th. There'll be two film screenings with live professional shadow cast at 7 p.m. and 11 p.m. This event also includes a nonprofit bar with craft beer and wine curated by Draft Punk, with all proceeds being donated to the Willett Center for the Arts. Guests are welcome to arrive early for the pre-party. Tickets can be purchased from the link found on the KMUD website events calendar. All right, that sounds like lots of fun. And I want to let you know that support for KMUD has been provided by the Lost Frenchman Wood-Fired Pizza in Redway, serving breakfast, lunch, and dinner specials, as well as paninis, salads, juices, and smoothies made with fresh, local, and organic produce. 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The Lost Frenchman's hours are Monday through Friday from 9 a.m. to 8 p.m. and now on Saturday from 1 to 7 p.m. featuring outdoor dining with a view. 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We thank the Lost Coast Frenchman and Rocky Horror Night at the Movies. Woo!

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KMUD's community resources and calendar page is live on the KMUD website at kmud.org under the community drop-down menu. Our calendar provides addresses, phone numbers, and up-to-date information for farmers markets, food distributions, public meals, blood drives, and other community services. And the North Coast Growers Association is hosting the Miranda Farmers Market from 2 until 6 p.m. And in Humboldt, Food for People is hosting food distributions in McKinleyville from 10 until 3:45 p.m. And the Northern California Community Blood Bank's Bloodmobile will be at Wildberries Marketplace in Arcata from noon until 6 p.m. And as always, the Northern California Community Blood Bank is 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And down in Mendocino, the Mendocino Food Network is hosting food distributions in Fort Bragg from 10 until 3:45 p.m. and at the Albion Pop-Up, 3512 Albion Ridge Road, from 4 until 5 p.m. And meals 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If you have donations or need additional information, call 707-223-1560. And KMUD Community Radio's The Cannabis Show airs tonight from 5 to 6 p.m. with your host Steve Dodge and Sunshine Sarasota. Tune in, listen in, call in tonight at 5 right after we rock and roll. And also tonight on the MUD between 7 and 8 p.m., it's the Politically Correct Week in Review with Josh Golden. Thought the music quit. Well, it did. And Charlie Custer. 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Call in 707-923-3911. That's the Politically Correct Week in Review tonight on Redwood Community Radio, Resistance Radio, between 7 and 8 p.m. And this concludes the Community Safety and Awareness Report. Read weekdays at 11 and 3 p.m. and as needed to bring you up to the minute road reports, burn permission status, emergency updates, as well as programming information. Up next, we got the weather.

All right, time to the national. excuse me. Time for the National Weather Service report. Much more moderate winds Monday with gusts generally below 20 miles per hour, even in the exposed areas. Clear skies and cool air will enable extensive frost and freezing conditions in Trinity and Interior Humboldt Monday morning with some frost again Tuesday. More seasonable conditions this week, but no wedding rain forecast for the next 10 days. And there is a beach hazard statement now in effect through this evening. A very long period westerly swell will increase the threat of sneaker waves through this evening. The risk will increase the winds weak, as the winds weaken. Large, unexpected waves can sweep across the beach without warning, sweeping people into the sea from rocks, jetties, and beaches. These sneaker waves can also move large objects such as logs, crushing anyone caught underneath. Don't be fooled by the ocean that looks calm. There can be 30 minutes of small waves before a sneaker wave strikes. Avoid rocks and jetties. Avoid steep beaches. Stay farther back from the water and never turn your back on the ocean. Okay, now we're going to move to the predicted temperatures for today. In southern Humboldt, 73 of a high, a low of 37, and a high tomorrow of 77. In Humboldt Bay and Eureka, 57, 44, and 57. In Laytonville and northern Mendocino, 68, 38, and 72. Now we're going to go to the coastal waters forecast from Point St. George to Cape Mendocino and out to 10 nautical miles. Small craft advisory is in effect through late tonight. Today, the winds north 15 to 20 knots. The waves northwest 8 feet at 9 seconds and southwest 2 feet at 16 seconds. For tonight, the winds will be north 10 to 15 knots and the waves northwest 7 feet at 7 seconds and southwest 2 feet at 15 seconds. Now we move down to the coastal waters forecast from Cape Mendocino to Point Arena and out to 10 nautical miles. Small craft advisory in effect through late tonight. Today, the winds north 20 to 25 knots, the waves northwest 8 feet at 9 seconds and south 2 feet at 16 seconds. And tonight, the winds will be north 10 to 15 knots, and the waves will be northwest 8 feet at 8 seconds and northwest 5 feet at 16 seconds. And let's see, we had a sunrise today at 7:23, and the sunset will be at 6:39 for a total of 11 hours and 15 minutes of sunlight. And the last high tide was at 12:23 over in Shelter Cove at 6.3 feet. The next low tide will be at 7:24 p.m. at a minus 0.4 feet. And the waxing crescent moon will rise in the southeast at 9:42 a.m. and will set in the southwest at 7:27 p.m. There we go.

0: righty. And I also forgot to give the final rain report of last year's water rain season. As of October 1st, we started a new rain season, and I'm really good to report here that we're at zero precipitation. Well, we should be. You know. All right. But last year's total, which ended on September 30th, out there in the King Range, 125.39 inches was the total. Kind of on the low side. And we also had a lot of that rain was earlier in the season, and so didn't help us out much. That's why it's so dry right now. And I saw the long-term forecast, and it looks like there's a possibility of rain maybe next Monday or Tuesday, a week from today. Possibly. So keep your eye out.
1: Until then.
0: Wherever you're at, they're growing, and they're swelling. They're loving it. And this cold weather really brings it on nice. Okay, everybody, we're going to get to it now. Let's get some rocking and rolling on. I want to welcome you to the show, and we're going to rock on.

All righty. In the chair. Some good background. A band called Brown Out. Thanks to Little Rock for that one. All right, we started off with Ritchie Blackmore's Rainbow, along with Ronnie James Dio on the vocals, a song called Catch the Rainbow. Still trying. 1975 from that one. And then we went into Gamma featuring Ronnie Montrose, Davey Pattinson on the vocals. A great song called Voyager. I send that one out to all those sailors who just got back to San Diego from their overseas extended stay, almost a year, just under a year. Man. And, yeah, rocking. I want to let you know that the K-Mud Board of Directors currently has an open seat that is filled by board appointment. If you are interested in serving our community by helping K-Mud to thrive as a board member or even as a volunteer, please write to us at board@kmud.org expressing your interest and qualification. And thanks for diving into the mud. And also, the Matole Restoration Council's Step Up program gives low-income youth ages 16 to 24 a leg up. Are you looking for job training? 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

Alrighty. Well, I'm the Burner, JJ Burner here. The show is called Rock On. It's 3:30 in the afternoon, 66 degrees outside the studios here in Redway. Beautiful, cool fall day. Up next, I'm going to go back to Gamma once again. It's from the Gamma 2 album, came out in 1980. And we're going to hear a song written by actually John Keane. Keane, K-E-E-N, wrote this. He was in a band called Thunderclap Newman.

0: Well, there we go. Bringing it down to the top of the hour here on Rock On. J.J. Berner here. I think we're making the connection right now. We got a connection going over to Hawaii, and they've been having some big, big waves over there in Hawaii. And I think I got Backside Barry. I hope. He should be on the line, and he's got the Poser Surf Report. Barry, are you there? Introduce yourself, Barry. Barry.
1: 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This is Backside Barry filling in for Pulin Pacheco with today's Poser Surf Report.
0: All right, you made
1: today's
0: it.
1: Poser Surf Report is brought to you by Earwax. Our wax sticks to you because it comes from you. And now for the surf. Out in Makaha, it's breaking kind of slow with only about 4 to 5 foot chicks on the beach right now. If you like your chicks small, oh, the West Shore is the way to go. At Waikiki, things are starting to pick up a little at a healthy 6 to 8. That's 6 guys to every 8 girls. And at Diamond Head, it's pretty much all guys. Out in the country, things looking kind of choppy with some huge sets bouncing in from the outside. The rights are a little bigger than the lefts, but the lefts, oh, you can really milk for everything they're worth. Sandies and Makapu seem to have the hottest chicks today with plenty of 8s and 9s and occasional 10s. And at Magic Island, the chicks are pretty much all flat to a foot. Well, that's the Poser Surf Report for today. Thanks for dialing 555-DING. I'm Backside Barry saying, sex is like pipeline. The deeper you go in the barrel, the harder it is to avoid the spit. Aloha.

All right. Thanks to Backside Barry for that report. Just got off the phone with him. Hey, let's start at the top here, guys. We started out with Gamma doing a cover song from Thunderclap Newman, written by John Keane, Something in the Air. And then we went into some Pat Benatar. That's who that was, with a great song called Evil Genius. Yeah. Then we went into some Spirit from 1972, Mr. Skin. And then we had some Presidents of the United States. We went feather plucking. That's right. Talking about the chickens, which led us right into the Animal Zoo again by Spirit once more. And then back to Pat Benatar with a great, great song, Precious Time, because no matter if you're in the zoo or living on this rock, it's precious time. Precious time. That's all we have. And coming up here on 4 o'clock, we got 1 minute before 4 p.m., and you are listening to KMUD Garberville 91.1 FM, KMUE Eureka Arcata 88.1 FM, and KLAI down in Laytonville, Mendocino, and of course the web, kmud.org, where you can live stream or archive anywhere you get that signal. And of course, our translator out in Shelter Cove, 99.5 K258BQ. 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

right, rock and roll heaven. Every week I come here. That's where I'm at. I had some requests for some Led Zeppelin last week. So let's do it.

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John up, gone higher, all aboard. I'ma take my seat right way back. Won't you watch this train go down the track? Gonna bring it on home, bring it down home to you. Watch out, memory.

Yeah, rockin' Led Zeppelin from their very first album in 1968. Gosh, just doesn't seem like it was that long ago. How many more times? And then before that was the Bring It On Home from their second album, 1969. All right. Right now, we're going to get into a band called Whitford St. Holmes. And that comes from Brad Whitford, who was the guitar player in Aerosmith, along with Joe Perry. And Derek St. Holmes, who was the other guitar player in Ted Nugent's band. So they got together in 1981 and did an album. And then they reunited in 2016 and did a reunion album together. And we're going to hear from that, the 2016 album. Brad Whitford, Derek St. Holmes, two great guitar players. And we're going to hear a song called Hell Is On Fire.

It's on fire. I hope the poop isn't on fire. I got the poopy word in there. Yeah, I filled out the form. Gosh darn it. I had it written down and everything, where I was supposed to cut it, and I didn't. I meant to, but I didn't. Hey, well, let's do a double burn. See if I can cut this one out. Whitford St. Holmes once again.

You know, this one tourist, she says to me, you know, why do the local people resent the white people so much? I said, well, it's not really resentment. It's just that you guys think differently. Well, what do you mean? In school, you ever notice how white people are always discovering places people already are? You don't see anything wrong with that. What are you talking about? Columbus discovered America, right? Well, yeah. What about all the Indians? Well, he discovered them too.

All right. Yeah. Having some fun, rocking out. Thanks for tuning in and listening to everybody. Thank you much. Give a big shout out to Honky Tonk Bill, who just gave a call there. He loved that very first song I played, which was a band called The Pretty Reckless, and a great song called Rock and Roll Heaven. And Honky Tonk gave me a call. He loved that one, wanted to know who it was. Thanks, Bill. So good to hear from you, brother. And then after that, we got into some requests from last week. I believe it was one of our great listener supporters down south in San Pedro, John, wanted to hear some Led Zeppelin. So we had Bring It On Home and How Many More Times from their first and second album. And then we got into Brad Whitford and Derek St. Holmes, a song called Hell Is On Fire. Maybe that bag of poop on your front door, too. No, come on. I did miss that one. And we did a double burn with them, because this is the only place where you get a double burn. And I hope you are today. We just passed the 420 mark, you know. Number two, Fired Up. Second song was Gotta Keep Moving. And then we had a little Andy Bumatai there with White People. It is a holiday today, Christopher Columbus and Indigenous People Day. It's like, how does this happen? Oh, my gosh. I don't know. But, you know, he discovered America. Well, what about the Indians? Well, he discovered them, too. What a joke. Oh, my gosh. But what great stuff by him. Great stuff by him. All right. I am the burner. We got a half hour left before the cannabis show comes in with Steve Dodge and Sunshine Sarasota. So stay tuned for that. I also want to let you know that KMUD Community Radio is looking for paid interns. 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Righty.

0: All that rock and roll makes you hard to hear sometimes, you know what I mean?
1: Yeah. I'll be 50 years old in December, too, boy. Yeah. You know, I remember when I was 25, man, I was thinking, man, 50, so old, you know? Now here I am 50, I realize, you know, I was right. So we got some young people in here. Here's one, too. I got a hearing aid now, and you know why? No, because from rock and roll music when I was a kid, you know, with the Walkman, it just came out and bam, wow. Now here I am, huh? What? So I got this hearing aid. Good fun, bro. Hey, if you're thinking about a hearing aid, man, if you're at that stage, you know, where you're like, you know, the only way you can watch TV is to be on the same station as the neighbors. You ever do that? That green line, keep going, keep going. Keep, yeah, come on, come on. They're mumbling, honey, they're mumbling. Hey, go get your hearing checked, because, you know, you go deaf gradually. You put this thing in, man, boom, bro, you back full speed. I'm serious. 1 minute, it's like, huh, what, huh? The next minute, it's like, honey, I think we have ants in the garage. Oh, yeah, everything's so amplified, man. You pee, you sound like a racehorse. I am a man. You know what they don't tell you? These things have batteries, and the battery dies. No, I'm serious. You know when a hearing aid battery dies? It goes from being an aid to a plug. You know? No, serious. 1 minute, you're the bionic man. You know, next minute, everyone's speaking Klingon.

called Turning Gold. And I put that on because it kind of sounded like turning old. So I went with the hearing aid thing. Yeah, that's why I put that on. That's my mind. And then we went right back into the Roz one more time for a song called Shockwave. And then we just heard Black Sabbath from 1972 doing a great song from Volume 4 called Supernaut. Now they're doing the cocaine right now. But anyway, yeah, so I played another of that Pretty Reckless song. Honky Tonk Bill really likes her. Great voice. Cindy Lou Who from The Grinch Who Stole Christmas. Taylor Momsen. That's the Pretty Reckless. All right. Well, we'll do it all again next Monday from 3 to 5 p.m. Rock on. Have a great week. Enjoy all those sticky, sticky buds and smells and colors. And rock on. We'll see you next time. And from me and Metal Debbie and Ozzy Osbourne, we love you all.

0: That's right. You've got it tuned to the mud. KMUD Garberville, 91.1. 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KLEI Laytonville, 90.3. And Shelter Cove, 99.5. 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I'm Javi, and it's time for the Cannabis Show with Sunshine. 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The Mateo Community Center has officially announced that Reggae on the River is returning next year for its 38th year, shifting its traditional timing to early summer. The historic festival is set to take place June 25th through June 27th of 2027. This strategic move to June marks a bold new chapter for the festival, offering attendees an early summer experience under the Humboldt County sun while keeping the same community-driven spirit alive among the ancient redwoods. Rude Boy tickets and more information will be available soon.
1: Right on, right on. Well, this is Sunshine here with the Cannabis Show. Steve, likely next week. I miss him as my co-host, and I can't wait for him to be back, so looking forward to it. And thanks for tuning in. Thanks, Reggae on the River, for underwriting the Cannabis Show. Okay, well, we're being joined here live in the studio. We have Laura Costa. Welcome.
2: Thanks, Sunshine.